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0: The classics live on here at Christian Music Rewind. I'm Shawn Michaels, and Newsboys have always been known for their cutting-edge concert productions, but their 1999 Love Liberty Disco Tour was not without its hazards. When you have a giant disco ball hanging above your head from city to city, something is bound to go wrong eventually. And at the Oklahoma City concert stop, the disco ball actually fell on frontman Peter Furler's head and caused blood to trickle down his back. That didn't stop Peter from finishing the show, though. Here's Peter talking about the whole incident.
1: I can barely remember it for a good reason. I think it definitely is. I can't think of anything that tops that one. Whenever people ask me, what's one of the strangest things that ever happened to you on stage, that's the first one that comes to my mind. Finished the next few songs and did the rest of the gig and, you know, and then walking off the stage in my stage gear, getting into a vehicle and going to the hospital to get glass pulled out of the top of your head. That was fun. All for the love of the fans. That's right. Yeah, it was definitely a moment. I woke up the next day on the tour bus and you start to question. You will probably not see any disco balls above my head since then or nor in the future.
0: Adding insult to injury, here's Newsboys with Love Liberty Disco on Christian Music Rewind.

0: Christian Music Rewind and Jars of Clay, their hit from 1999, that's Hand. And I'm Shawn Michaels with this week's Mystery Sound Quiz. 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

0: The Mike Donaghy Concert, October 29th at Ignite Church in Williston. You can get your tickets right now at thelightradio.net. I'm joined here by Sean Trolin, General Manager here at The Light. Sean, why did you pick Mike Donaghy to come out here?
1: It's always a blessing to be able to bring in artists, and one of the things we look for is charting artists, but they can be hard to get here because we're far away. Mike Donaghy is special. So he's lead singer, band 10th Avenue North, been around the industry for 20 years, but he's more than a musician. He's an author, and he's got such a heart for the Lord, and he brings a message of hope, and he brings a message of forgiveness. He wrote a book, I don't know if you were aware, Levy, but he wrote a book, God's Life for My Will, something like that. It's really geared towards young people. My daughters have read the book. They've passed the book along to their friends, but it's really geared towards anyone who's seeking God's will for their life. And what he does is he points things right back to 1 Thessalonians chapter 5. Rejoice always, pray without ceasing, in everything give thanks, for this is God's will for you in Christ Jesus. That's his heart. And that's why we wanted to bring him to town. And I'm shocked at the amount of people that have not bought their tickets yet.
0: Be encouraged and strengthened. Mike Donaghy, October 29th at Ignite Church in Williston. You can go to thelightradio.net right now.
1: Yeah, it's not one you're going to want to miss. Really, this is going to be a special, special night. A great night to bring your friends, bring your family, bring those that don't know Jesus. Mike Donaghy is just a wonderful man of God.

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Christian Music Rewind and Avalon knocking on heaven's door as the classics live on this week. And I'm Shawn Michaels. Hey, if you were around Christian music in 1993, you might remember Clay Cross as an overnight sensation. But in reality, Clay had overcome stage fright, forcing himself to perform at a local amusement park, and also worked part-time as a FedEx deliverer. But that all changed when the song I Surrender All was released. The song skyrocketed his name and debut album to number one on the charts. And here's that classic Clay Cross hit that lives on, I Surrender All, here at Christian Music Rewind.

0: At the heart of the Y2K problem is how computers behave when their internal clocks change from 1999 to 2000.
1: This is the taste. 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The Pepsi Challenge.
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0: You mean the Mike Donaghy of 10th Avenue North?
1: Yes. You can win a pair of our fall concert tickets, but you must come out and join Levy and I.
0: Be strengthened and have a blast with me and Susan Wednesday, October 14th at Callis Woodbury United Church in South Woodbury.
1: Susan,
0: Levy,
1: and Gail,
0: we'll see you there. Training you in truth every day. 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
5: Well, I was vacuuming at home one weekend, and I was really amazed by the lousy suction. So I took the machine apart and discovered the problem. A small amount of dust, and the bags and filters were hopelessly clogged. So I thought I'd try and design something better. And a few thousand prototypes later, I had it.
4: 1993 was the first year you could buy the DC-01, the first Dyson vacuum cleaner. And these were the three biggest hits in Christian music, starting off with a husband and wife duo known as Out of the Gray. Here's Steady Me at number 3 this week in 1993 on the Christian Music Rewind Retro Top 3 Countdown. Sometimes

Christian Music Rewind and Jeff Moore in the Distance on the Retro Top 3 Countdown. At number 2 this week in 1993, that's Evolution Redefined. And I'm Shawn Michaels, ready for number 1. It's from Margaret Becker's album Soul, which was a departure for Margaret, leading in a more pop R&B style, thanks to producer Charlie Peacock. It's also one of her most successful projects. And this week in 1993, Margaret was once again at the top spot with Keep My Mind. Number 1 in 1993 on the Christian Music Rewind Retro Top 3 Countdown.

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1: You've turned on the light. We'll have clouds rolling in this evening with low temperatures around 40. Tomorrow, cloudy skies with rain likely later in the day, temperatures in the low to mid 60s. And tomorrow night, rain with lows around 50. God bless you. 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

0: And yes, while Mike Donaghy is the voice behind the band 10th Avenue North, he's also an accomplished best-selling author, compelling speaker, a light in the darkness, and a pillar for truth.
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0: Thursday, October 29th in Williston is more than just a concert. 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
16: 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If you could get that on, I'd love it. 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

0: Well, this is Christian Music Rewind, playing the biggest hits in classic Christian music. And Stephen Curtis Chapman's 1996 album, Signs of Life, may have been full of hits, but as Stephen will tell you, the songwriting didn't come easy at first.
1: I didn't feel particularly inspired or compelled even to write music at that point. I felt like this is just a personal thing that needs to be going on, and I don't need to be trying to figure out, well, okay, how does this translate into a song? You know, I always catch myself in that process of going, God, maybe I'm just praying this prayer because I really want to write better songs. You know, I want to have a more powerful ministry in the lives of others. So it really turned into a time of soul searching as I started to pray about and think about what was that burning heart passion that started in my life when I was a boy of 8, 9, 10 years old, when a revival swept through my little hometown of Paducah, Kentucky, when I came to know the Lord. And the passion that was associated with that as I think back on that time and how I've, even as I've grown older, have I grown colder, you know, and all of those kinds of questions. So I went back and revisited some of those places, walked through the retreat center that I used to, as a kid, go to on summer youth retreats with my church youth group. I went home and visited with my family. It was really some reminders of where God had brought me, of, you know, the journey that he had allowed me to travel on, and the people that had been a part of that in my life. And that began to inspire a lot of the songs.
0: 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On the

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1: My mom used to tell me this. She had a real weird thing about this. Whenever you go shopping, don't ever buy just toilet paper. Don't ever buy just toilet paper. Don't ever let people think that's all you're in there buying. Don't ever buy just toilet paper, you know? And I forgot, so now I'm out on my own. I'm at the store and I needed toilet paper, as we all do sometimes. And I'm at the line and I forgot I'm buying just toilet paper. And I thought, oh, okay, what goes with toilet paper? Magazine, okay, that'll work. And oh, yeah, like some of you don't read in there, right, yeah. You forgot to bring something to read and then you start reading those deodorant cans and stuff, right, yeah. I like to buy my toilet paper at Kmart, though. That's the only, you know, you ever notice nobody admits to going to Kmart? It's true. It's like, you can't, I guess it's because you can't look cool in Kmart. You can look cool in the parking lot. You can look all right. But once you get inside the door, it's like, heck, we're in Kmart. Well, let's get a slush puppy and a corn dog, okay? Yeah. Let's get some of them Kmart shoes. And we used to get Kmart shoes. Kmart shoes. Remember the little Kmart shoes? They used to keep them handcuffed together with that little plastic thing. And your mother would put them on you, and then she'd say, now walk.
2: 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Well, hey, Shawn Michaels here, and more classics are coming up next with Out of the Gray later. Right now, though, it's a 2001 hit for the Katinas. 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

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Karen from New York is delving deep into our archives from an 80s worship tune by Leslie Phillips. And while Leslie has since changed her name to Sam, her song Strength of My Life sings a song of a God that will never change. It's a classic request that lives on Christian Music Rewind.

0: Christian Music Rewind and Sixpence None the Richer on this week's flashback to Christian music's past. I'm Shawn Michaels, and here again is this week's mystery sound quiz. See if you can listen up close and identify this classic TV show.
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0: That's this week's mystery sound quiz, and I'm sure you can all remember Secret Agent MacGyver, the nonviolent troubleshooter who solved complex problems with everyday materials. I'm still trying to figure out how to use a belt to drive a car. 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
2: The Light of the Northeast. You've turned on the light. We'll have clouds rolling this evening with low temperatures around 40. Tomorrow, cloudy skies with rain likely later in the day, temperatures in the low to mid 60s. And tomorrow night, rain with lows around 50. God bless you. 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
4: Hi, this is Tyler Twombly. I'm one of the pastors at New King Church in South Burlington. 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At his right hand are pleasures forevermore. 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
0: 1995 was a big year for Michael O'Brien. He released his debut album and opened up on a tour with the group he would later join, New Song. And Michael O'Brien's debut hit, Nothing's Gonna Turn Me Around, would reach the top five on the charts.
5: Yeah, that song that I wrote with my buddy Reggie Hamm, and basically it was just a statement of me coming out as a solo artist going, hey, you know what, I'm devoted to you, Christ, and nothing's gonna, you know, keep me from singing about you and living my life for you. So that song came out of that experience, my very, very first single. Coming out of that lifestyle before I gave my life to Christ, and being a Christian, it's like, boom, this is what it's all about. So.

0: 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That's Celebrate New Life, a song that features a cameo appearance by none other than Whitney Houston. I'm Shawn Michaels, and I hope to see you back here again next week. 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
2: I'm Ruth Kramer with Mission Network News. On Wednesday, a Russian court sentenced 70-year-old South Korean missionary Park Tae-young to nearly 6 years in a correctional colony on immigration-related charges. Park was arrested in January, a week before her flight home to Korea. She'd spent 30 years in children's evangelism in Russia. The Voice of the Martyrs Korea's Eric Foley says of the court hearing,
3: more than 75% of the questions related to her religious activity. In a court purportedly focused on immigration charges, she had to answer questions like, what is the Great Commission? What does your organization teach? Do you think your religion is better than other people's religion?
2: Even behind bars, though, Missionary Park is still sharing the gospel. Pray for a successful appeal and for Park to sense God's comfort. And it's inevitable. Someone you love will one day hurt you deeply. Whether the harm was intentional or not, your response is what matters. You could choose to forgive, hard as it may be. Or you can hold on to anger and bitterness. Set Free USA's Dean Vandermeer says,
4: people that hold on to sin and hurt and pain, their bodies get affected. So all you have to do is read Psalm 38 to find out what happens to your body when you hide sin. King David suffering immensely, spiritually, emotionally, and physically because he hid sin. That is a spiritual warfare issue.
2: Ironically, your pastor may not be able to help you.
4: There's two things that the seminaries do not train in. They do not train in spiritual warfare, and they do not teach identity in Christ.
2: But the Bible still has the answers. Most importantly, it offers freedom. 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

God is molding us and making us and shaping us. It's done in the valley. Tasha Layton, meet me in the valley inside the Praise and Worship Channel. I'm Effie, about 4 minutes past. Phil Wickham, Homesick for Heaven. How about some Maverick City music coming up? Jaira, yeah, he is more than enough. Here's Hillsong Worship, King of Kings, Lord of Lords. Praise and Worship.

0: On the days you're struggling to believe it, on the nights you're falling all to pieces, you can bring your lonely heart to Jesus. What if I told you that I believe it?
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2: The members of the early church lived in unity, taking care of one another. But as the disciples increased in number, the Hellenist, or Greek-speaking Jews, began to complain. They said the Greek widows were being neglected in their daily distribution. The 12 apostles summoned the full number of disciples and pointed out that their time should be spent preaching the gospel rather than serving tables. They recommended the group appoint men who would serve the congregation, including the Greek widows. They gave the following criteria for the selection of men. Pick out from among you 7 men of good repute, full of the Spirit and of wisdom, whom we will appoint to this duty. They chose Stephen, Philip, Prochorus, Nicanor, Timon, Parmenas, and Nicholas. The apostles prayed and laid hands on them. Because of this distribution of work, the apostles were able to devote themselves to prayer and to the ministry of the word. And the word of God continued to increase, and the number of disciples multiplied greatly in Jerusalem, and a great many of the priests became obedient to the faith. The Greek widows faced a problem. They were being ignored and neglected. However, their problem brought to light the need for change. Because of the Hellenists' complaints, the church established the position of deacons, which became a valuable addition to the work of the church. Sometimes we have to experience difficulties in order to instigate change. We also have to be aware of the struggles of others and be willing to speak out on their behalf. I'm Sharon Wilharm, host of All God's Women and author of The Amazing Crab Alley Revival, a Southern historical story about Victorian church ladies. Learn more at allgodswomen.com.
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0: Is that your testimony? Ain't no way. Knowing God's got me even in this. Jamie McDonald closing out the set. It's the Praise and Worship Channel. I'm Effie, and thank God he's with us every step of the way, and he'll never leave you now. All right, y'all, Ann Wilson and Chris Tomlin teaming up in about 2 minutes with The Cross on the Praise and Worship Channel.
1: After years of working with kids, I've discovered that teens want their parents to know something that seems very confusing. Hi, I'm Mark Gregston with Parenting Today's Teens. It's true. Your definition of abnormal is your teen's definition of normal. 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You're not alone. 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It's important that we teach our teens what's right and wrong, but we also need to allow our teens to express their own unique style. 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
2: 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That's ParentingTodaysTeens.org.
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0: perfectly.
1: God does all things well. Perfectly. We give him all the praise. It's the Praise and Worship Channel. I'm Effie, and praying that you are blessed. And this music is putting a smile on your face, your spirit, and your heart. All right. More of your favorites. Going to close the hour with David Crowder. Still, thanks for listening.

0: Trying to connect with neighbors you don't really know? You're not alone. With Be Their Neighbor, I'm John Gager, and it's not your imagination. Getting to know the folks in your condo community or apartment building or neighborhood really is getting more difficult. As I often say, we live in the age of attached garages but detached neighbors. But here's what I found to be one key to connection. Go out of your way to notice their yard. Let me explain. A neighbor I'll call Sean had worked several days on a landscaping project in his front yard, and it involved putting in a whole series of large timbers, creating a retaining wall for his flower bed. While he was still dripping with sweat, I walked over and struck up a conversation. Immediately, I complimented him on all the progress he'd made, noting how good that retaining wall looked. I also tried to recognize all the sweat he'd put into this project. Well, Sean listened to the compliments and enjoyed the affirmation. I mean, living alone, he doesn't hear much of that. Seems to me that's what a Christ follower should do, right? Now, I get the fact that many people don't even have a yard. Not if you're in the city, but your neighbors there do have a front door they maybe decorate, or perhaps a porch they beautify. Go over and talk to them about that. Maybe it's something in the window. Become a student of your neighbor's property. I'm serious. Be a snoop. Notice every little thing and compliment them on it, even if it's not your cup of tea. These days, it's hard to find a reason just to talk with the folks who live near you, but yard projects, really any home improvement project, gives us the reason to connect. Today's takeaway, connecting with unsaved neighbors isn't hard when you notice their yard. Romans 15, verse 2, each of us should please our neighbors for their good, to build them up. For more, visit moodyradio.org/neighbor. I'm John Gager, and Be Their Neighbor is a production of Moody Radio, a ministry of Moody Bible Institute.
1: Someday I'll finally do it, I thought. I'm Lena Abujamra, and this is Today's Single Christian. Someday, oh, the power of someday. Someday I'll finally date someone, or someday I'll go on that vacation. Someday I'll start saving, and someday I'll make it to church. Someday I'll start reading my Bible, and someday I'll quit that bad habit. Someday I'll go on a mission trip, and someday I'll finally serve in my church. Or someday I'll clean up my closet, and someday I'll visit my neighbors. Or someday I'll go to the gym, and someday I'll learn how to cook. We all have something that we'll do someday. The problem with someday is that that day might never come until someday when we'll be barely alive enough to regret it. But what if your someday were today? What if instead of waiting until someday, you decided to do it today? You might be surprised how easy it is to do today what you always assumed you'd do someday. 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

Let's join in with the angels and heavenly hosts crying, "Holy, worthy is the Lord." Red Rocks Worship, kicking off our last hour together inside the Praise and Worship Channel. It's about lifting up the name of Jesus, y'all. That's what this is all about, 24/7. And I am Effie inside you Saturday, having a great time with some of my favorite music. Jay Walker's Maverick City Music coming our way in the name of Jesus. Also, Colton Dixon, Build a Boat. Here's Chant Lamore, "God, I'm Just Grateful."

0: hear God say, well done, good and faithful servant. David Leonard closing out the set inside the Praise and Worship Channel. And a reminder, we've got to make every minute count. You can save money for tomorrow, but you can't save today's time. Once an hour, a minute, a second, a day, a month. We know this year's almost gone. And when it's gone, it's gone. Ephesians 5:16 tells us to redeem the time. Life is a gift, not a promise. So let's love, serve, use our gifts, and thank God for every day he gives us. We can't save time, so y'all, let's spend it wisely and make every minute count. 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
1: Imagine a swarm of 40 to 80 million desert locusts, all crammed into less than half a square mile. Each one is able to eat its weight in plants each day. The prophet Joel drew a horrifying picture of what such devastation looks like. From Moody Bible Institute, this is Today in the Word. I'm Donna Leland. Today's passage opens by calling the nation to mourning. How severe is this grief? The virgin in sackcloth image means it's like an engagement that didn't lead to marriage. What's the reason for such sorrow? The prophet gives two pictures. The first is of a dead spiritual life of Israel. No offerings were being made at the temple. There was no work for the priest, who were lamenting and hungry. The second picture is of a dead physical life of Israel. The fields were ruined. The harvest destroyed. There was no new wine or olive oil. The locust, pictured as a mighty army, followed by drought, had left nothing. Today in the Word, we read in Joel 1:11, "Despair, you farmers, wail, you vine growers." The desolation was complete. Grapevines, fig trees, pomegranate trees, palm trees, apple trees, nothing remained. The people's joy had withered away as well. None of this was by accident. What had happened was a judgment from the Lord. The prophet's descriptions were intended to call the people to repentance. If they would turn from their sin, he would bless them again with grain, new wine, and olive oil. What a sobering reminder of our own need for confession and repentance before God. If you enjoy these devotionals, we encourage you to share them with your friends. We've made it easy at todayintheword.org. 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

It's music for Jeremy, Sharon, Pam, Tyree. Thanks for listening. Rhonda, as well as Almeda, mercy me, make it well. That is our prayer. It's the Praise and Worship Channel. I'm Effie as we're closing out the hour. The music still continues with Katie Nicole, Hold On, Jeremy Camp, Christ in Me, and John Reddick. We are holding on to God's unchanging hand.

0: Dash with Jesus all along. What a reminder that the will of God will not take us, or the grace of God cannot sustain us. Sometimes God's plan leads us into deep, deep waters. But thank God his grace never leaves us stranded. Wherever God sends us, his presence will uphold and sustain. Yeah, Jesus all along. 2 Corinthians 12:9, my grace is sufficient for you, for my power is made perfect in weakness. We can always count on Jesus.
1: I'm sure you're familiar with the golden rule. Well, here's another rule that is similar. Always judge a person by the way they treat someone who can be of no possible use to them. It's easy to be nice to people who can be nice in return, but it's not as easy to be nice to those who have nothing to offer us. Jesus Christ told a parable about inviting people to dinner. He said to go out into the streets and invite the poor, the crippled, and the blind. They can't pay you back, Jesus said, but God can, and he will. 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

singing songs of love, adoration, encouragement, and inspiration out of joy of our Savior Jesus. 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

God for the living water to fill our souls and make us whole. Calling on the mighty, matchless name of Jesus Christ. Hallelujah. That was Cain. It's the Praise and Worship Channel. I'm Effie. What a blessing being with you, and thank God for this time together. We pray that you were blessed and continue to be blessed. As always, our friend John Gager coming up next hour. What a voice. Love him and love the music as it continues on the Praise and Worship Channel. Until the next time, God bless, and thanks for listening to Praise and Worship.

0: this is Paul Kennings. It doesn't matter what you face today. It matters most who you face it with. Stay tuned and allow God to influence your life through His Word.
1: Sometimes you get tired of doing right, especially when you're on jobs where people are getting away with all kinds of stuff. When you're trying to do right, they seem to get away with everything. And all you do is get picked on. All you do is got people talking about you. All you seem to happen to you is that you get evaluated harder than everybody. And you want to know, well, how come they're getting away with it? They ain't even saved. You are saved, trying to do the right thing, and you're the one being picked on. How come? Sometimes because when we're doing right, the Bible says more wrong come at us. Because when you glow in the dark, what is in the dark tend to come to the light. You ever been in the country and it's real dark and you turn the light on and all the bugs start circling the light and they just keep all over the place when they see the light? The bugs wanted to come out the dark into the light because it was safer. Understand, folks, when we glow in the dark, the bugs come out. That's why people can get tired doing all this Christian stuff. Look at verse 19 of Psalm 34. Many are the afflictions of the righteous. Did he say some? Many are the afflictions of the righteous. But the glory of it is the Lord delivers him out of them all. The only thing you do is fight the good fight of faith. That's it. Just obey God, walk with God, hope in God, trust in God, believe in God, surrender in God, and then wait on God.
2: For more on this and other helpful resources, log on to powerwalkministries.org.
3: I'm Miriam Neff with New Beginnings. If you're discouraged about our country, as I am at times, let's look upward instead of around us. Scripture says pray for our leaders, 1 Timothy 2, 1 and 3. Prayers, intercession, and thanksgiving. We can be thankful that on occasion our leaders attend a church, some regularly, that they are allowed to attend a church. In many countries, the leaders could not and cannot. We can be thankful for Scripture still in some places, the Bible still on display at some signing ceremonies. One can still openly carry our Bibles in many places. How long will we have these freedoms? We don't know. So be thankful for today. We can still intercede in prayer, pray on behalf of our president and everyone else in authority. We still can today.
2: This feature at widowconnection.com.

Going through a tough season? F.B. Meyer encourages, God would not have brought you by this path unless he had known that you were strong enough to bear it, or that he was strong enough to carry you, if the worst should come to worst. Since he is there, don't fail to say his name 100 times a day, if need be, repeating it as the antidote to pain. Jesus, Jesus, Jesus. With songs to celebrate that lovely name, I'm John Gager. On our playlist, Ben Fuller, Brandon Lake, We the Kingdom. Here's Mosaic MSC.

If it was up to me, then

0: Ben Fuller at 19 minutes past the hour. Toza reminds us that the labor of self-love is a heavy one indeed. Think for a minute. How much of your sorrow has arisen from somebody speaking slightingly of you? As long as you set yourself up as a little god to which you must be loyal, there will be those who delight to offer affront to your idol. How then can you hope to have inward peace? The heart's fierce effort to protect itself from every slight, to shield its touchy honor from the bad opinion of friend and enemy, will never let the mind have rest. Continue this fight through the years, and the burden will become intolerable. Such a burden as this is not necessary to bear, though. Jesus calls us to his rest, and meekness is his method. The meek person doesn't care at all who's greater than he or she, for they long ago decided that the esteem of the world is just not worth the effort.
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2: A new peer-reviewed study indicates that abortion is associated with a dangerous increase in maternal morbidity. Researchers from the Charlotte Lozier Institute analyzed Medicaid data from more than 1.7 million women who had a first live birth between 2016 and 2021. They found that women with a history of pregnancy loss, including abortion, had significantly higher rates of maternal morbidity in a future pregnancy. When researchers looked specifically at abortion, they found women with a history of it had about a 20% higher risk of a severe maternal morbidity and a 12% higher risk of a cesarean delivery in a subsequent first birth.
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3: Hi, I'm Johnny Erickson Tata. Sandy was attending a leadership conference where she and all the young leaders were asked to read Joshua chapter 3 and 4. That's the account where the Israelites crossed over the Jordan River on dry ground. Then on the other side, Joshua set up stones, quote, so that all might know the Lord's hand is powerful. Well, at the conference, as everyone walked into the sanctuary, each received a small, smooth stone, and they were asked to write one word on it that showed what they'd learned. Then at the front, they placed their stones in a pile. That huge pile made quite a memorial of the work God had done in their lives at that conference. Stones of remembrance they were. And it's what God wants you to do. Remember what God has done in your life. And yes, mark it with a memorial. It'll be your reminder of what he has done, and it'll strengthen your faith for what lies ahead.
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5: Thank God for the daylight. I spent a long time in the dark. 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Waking up to a brand new heart. And if it's

That's Austin French. Do you have a green thumb? I don't. Plants should not be entrusted to my care. Even so, I kind of love the agricultural pictures in God's Word. 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We read about sowing and reaping and awaiting the harvest at the end of the age. Those are the thoughts we'll dig into further at todayintheword.org. 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Here's Phil Wickham. God.

0: It's 39 minutes past the hour, and that's passion. Did you hear about the five guys who all received a prank call saying, "We know what you've done. We're going to broadcast it to the whole town. Leave immediately." And by evening, four of them had left. The reason that they were controlled by that prank caller was that their consciences condemned them. Hey, does your conscience condemn you? If so, confess your sin before God and ask Him for power to change. A clear conscience is a great blessing and one way to begin to root out the fear of other people.
1: Can you help a brother out? Do you remember when Jesus first met Peter? It started with Jesus telling him to cast his net out on the other side. And as a result, Peter had more fish than he knew what to do with. The same thing happened toward the end of Jesus' time on earth. Peter, at Jesus' command, caught so much fish that he once again had to ask his friends to help him bring in the catch. I suspect that Jesus many times orchestrates our lives in such a way that we have to ask our brothers and sisters to help us out. That is the power of unity. It reminds us that we can do exponentially more together than we can individually and apart. Do you feel called to something great, but it feels overwhelming? Instead of complaining, seek where God may be calling you to unite with other brothers and sisters in the work. I'm Gil Michelle, pastor of That Church Downtown in South Bend, Indiana, for OneCry.com.
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3: For years, my family and I would watch American Idol together. And oftentimes, if Randy Jackson would say something negative about a contestant's performance, he would always end his comments by saying, "Hey, just keeping it real, dog, just keeping it real." Do you keep it real in life? Do you deal with things openly and honestly, not pretending everything's all right when you know it's not? Lots of us have a closet in our hearts in which we put all the junk that we don't want to deal with, disappointments and guilt and betrayal and on and on. And we think out of sight, out of mind. But listen, I can promise you that the junk in the closet will stunt your spiritual growth and steal your joy. We need to clean out the closet with God's help and get real with Him. The process may be painful, but the results will be so worth it. Now that's real hope.
2: And you can find that real hope when you visit fromhisheart.org.
4: 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We're glad you found your way to this music of praise and worship.

That's Jeremy Camp. Proverbs 22, verse 4, the reward for humility and fear of the Lord is riches and honor and life. That's the reward for humility and fear of the Lord. Here's Elevation Worship now with Resurrecting.

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1: 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Ronnie Floyd says fasting and prayer are God's tools to purify your heart and align it with His. 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
0: I'll tell you one of the most dynamic things I have learned to understand in the last decade or so of practicing fasting and prayer in my life, that in the end, if my heart is pure, it really doesn't matter how God might answer it, but He always aligns my heart to receive whatever is what He does. And I trust Him with all of my heart with what He chooses to do or what He chooses not to do. When we fast and pray, I think God transforms us from the inside out.
1: Ronnie has seen how fasting for family invites God's supernatural power to move in incredible ways.
0: I fasted when my boys were growing up that God would grow them up to love God, to love His church, and to love to reach the world for Jesus Christ and to make a difference in their life. And if we believe truly in the supernatural power of God, then I believe one of the greatest demonstrations you're ever going to find in all of Scripture in the supernatural power of God is when we pray and when we fast.
1: Fasting and prayer open the door to the miraculous. When you make space for God, He moves in powerful ways. Discover more at crew.org/life.
2: On their 50th wedding anniversary, the couple was asked their secret for a happy marriage. "For my part," said the husband, "I've tried not to be selfish. After all, there is no I in the word marriage." The wife said, "My secret is that for 50 years, I've never tried to correct my husband's spelling." Good policy. Marriage is a place where two people decide to accept each other as they are. After all, Jesus loved us enough to do that. On the other hand, He also loved us enough to not leave us the way we are, and to keep on loving us if we don't change. I'm Steve Brown. You think about that. Share what you just heard with a friend. 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

When the apostles received the baptism of the Holy Spirit, they didn't rent the upper room and stay there to hold holiness meetings. No, instead they went everywhere preaching the gospel. What about us? Hi, I'm John Gager. Back to the songs you love, starting with this one from Torrin Wells, Breathe On It.

0: That's SEU worship. Well, it's been 3 years since the Hamas massacre in Israel, but the global spike in anti-Semitism is more than disheartening. It's sickening. Bottom line, the world has simply not learned the lessons we should have. This week at thelandandthebook.org, we'll explore what we didn't learn from October 7th. 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
2: Just think back to the days when you were a grandchild. If you knew your grandparents or had others who fulfilled a similar role. What I remember is a slower pace and a simpler way of life. Many days, I wish my own grandkids could experience and enjoy that. It's mind-boggling how different the world is today. But in many ways, grandparents still bring that simpler and more relaxed lifestyle to our grandkids. I say we should all consider it a benefit and keep investing ourselves unashamedly and wholeheartedly into their lives. Thank you for investing in your grandkids and being faithful as you provide wisdom, experience, and unconditional love. You truly are making a difference.
3: This is Charter Conlon. Luke chapter 9 and verse 23. Jesus said, if anyone would be my disciple, let him deny himself and take up his cross and follow me. When we first come to Christ, we have a tendency to focus almost uniquely and solely on ourselves. It's about my freedom, my addictions, my needs, my everything. We're babes in Christ, but there's a point of healing, learning and growing in grace. But there's also a point of maturity as well. At some point, you and I are expected to escape ourselves and become involved in what the kingdom of God is all about. You see, it's no longer about me. It's about the families that are being broken. It's about the addicted, the depressed, and so many without hope. Ask yourself today, have I escaped the things that once held me, but I failed to escape myself? Fight for somebody else. Talk to God. It's time to pray.
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That's Blanca. It's 24 minutes past the hour, and if there's anything that we know for sure, it's that we are where we are because we are led by unguided leaders who, like unguided missiles, pose the danger of destroying mankind. We are reaping right now a crop of lives that have come up without the guidance of a good shepherd. And so all of us need a guide. And so modern folks don't know the way. Everybody needs guides. Fortunately, I know one, and you can know him too. He knows the way, and at every point, he was tempted like we are. Jesus said, I am the way, the truth, and the life. No one comes to the Father but by me. If you'd like to come to Jesus now, receive him as the leader of your life, the forgiver of your sins. A volunteer is happy to listen to you, pray with you at 888-NEED-HIM. 888-NEED-HIM. Here's Brandon Lake.

0: Word of assurance there from Forrest Frank. And if you're following the clock, it's 39 minutes past the hour. Erwin Lutzer reminds us that of this we may be certain. Heaven is not a place of inactivity or boredom. It is not, as a Sunday school student thought, an interminable worship service where we begin on page one of the hymnal and sing all the way through. God will have productive work for us to do. We will increase our knowledge of him and his wondrous works. Will not Christ show us the Father, that we might be forever satisfied? Will we not then learn to love the Lord our God in ways that we have never been able to do on earth? Heaven is not a place of boredom. Let's get ready. Let's get excited.
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2: 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And so you need to also learn that part of your spirituality is good management of your marriage, of your stewardship, of your body, of your possession. That's part of what it means to follow God.
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0: According to the experts, the Earth spins around the Sun at more than 1,000 miles an hour. It is traveling through space at 65,000 miles an hour. Yet, our spacecrafts have such perfect timing that they can lift off, rendezvous with speeding satellites, and return to Earth. But more amazing than this is God's timing in fulfilling His plans. Christ was born at the time when most people spoke Greek. That made it relatively easy to communicate the gospel to the world. Likewise, He was born at a time when the Roman Empire had built extensive roads. That made travel easy for spreading the gospel. Christ was born when people were feeling very empty spiritually. Israel was longing for their Messiah, even though when He came, the religious leaders rejected Him. At just the right time, God chose an elderly couple to bear a son. Elizabeth and Zechariah gave birth to John, who became the forerunner of Christ. When Elizabeth was 6 months pregnant, God dispatched the angel Gabriel to the tiny town of Nazareth. He told Mary, a poor teenage girl, that she would bear a son even though she was a virgin. The angel said her son would fulfill a promise God made to David 1,000 years before that. Her son would be the Savior of the world. Luke 1 tells us it happened just as the angel said. Then and now, God's timing is always perfect.
1: If you'd like to learn more about God and His plan for your life, visit urbanministries.com.
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3: You don't have to be perfect to have a good marriage, but you do need to deal effectively with your failures. Otherwise, they sit as barriers to a growing marriage. How do you get rid of past failures? First, you identify them. Write them down. Second, you confess them as wrong, to God and to your spouse. Third, you repent. Change your behavior. To confess this week and then repeat the same behavior next week does not remove barriers. It makes things worse. God is in the business of changing lives. Why not sign up for God's rehabilitation program? Let Him give you the power to break old habits and replace them with acts of kindness and love. You can become the person your spouse deserves.
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Hey, what is your sorrow? Has your health failed you? Have friends turned against you? Octavius Winslow advises, go simply to Jesus. He is the door ever open, the tender, loving, faithful friend ever near. His grace and sympathy are sufficient for you. For you. I'm John Gager. Now back to a playlist that's full of encouragement. Folks coming up like Toby Mac, Katie Nicole, Zach Williams. Here's the Belonging Company. You're going to love this song, Jesus Over Everything.

0: Thanks for hanging out today. That's Toby Mac. You and I tend to think of Bible study and prayer as separate disciplines. I do. But the fact is, they are integrally related. Prayer is really a key to effective Bible study. We got to learn to pray before, during, and after our reading of the Scriptures. Prayer is especially crucial when you come to a place in your study where you're stuck and confused. Boy, I've been there. That's a good time to stop and carry on a conversation with God. Lord, I can't make any sense out of this passage. I don't understand it. Give me insight. Help me to discover your truth. You know what? He'll honor that prayer request. Go for it. Let's not just read. Let's pray as we read.
1: So, are we family or are we not?
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1: 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Essentially, they're asking, am I important to you or not? And that question adds to what gets in the way of finding connection. It's much better to act out of your love for them than worry about their love for you. For Family Life Blended, I'm Ron Deal.
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3: The Big Bully. I'm Cindy Tang with Moving Moments. A friend of mine told me her son Justin was being bullied in elementary school. Well, they prayed for a few months every day, asking God to put an end to it. Then one afternoon, Justin ran in from school yelling, "Mom, God answered our prayers." Well, she asked, "How'd he do that?" He said, "The guy is moving." Wow, they did exactly what 1 Peter 5:7 says and cast their anxieties about the bully onto the Lord. And God answered that prayer in a big way by showing young Justin the power of prayer. 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I'm Cindy Tang with Moving Moments. 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

It's fun watching Ava and Emma haul in the last of the produce from their garden. 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God uses things like mustard seeds, vines, vineyards to talk about the Christian life. We read about sowing and reaping and waiting to harvest at the end of the age. 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Here's Jeremy Campbell.

0: 39 minutes past the hour is our time. That's Jamie McDonald. Nice to have your company. Going through the book of Genesis. And you come to the 42nd chapter where Joseph's brothers come to buy grain from him. And he recognizes his brothers, but they don't recognize him. And you have to ask yourself, how did Joseph contain himself? How did he avoid spitting in their faces? How did he keep from exacting his revenge right there? Perhaps Joseph's greatest greatness was not in his long-suffering patience, his ability to interpret dreams, but in his complete self-control. Lord, I need this same self-control to set aside nasty thoughts and words when revenge arises. Help me, Jesus. Amen.
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2: Well-meaning Christians sometimes say that since Christianity is just a relationship with God, serious study of the Bible is not necessary. But how is a relationship grown? Our human relationships require that we know something about the other person. We need to know their name, their interests, their likes and dislikes. In fact, the more we know about another person, the better the relationship will be. The same is true with God. The more we know about God, the better our relationship can be. Theology gives us knowledge of God, so our relationship with God should improve if we study theology and then live it out. As the Apostle Paul said, our zeal for God must be based on knowledge.
1: For additional resources on this topic, log on to johnankerberg.org.
3: Feeling a little overworked or overwhelmed lately? 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How do you like to rest and get recharged? As you identify the extras in your week and simplify your schedule, you'll create more time to spend with God and do other things that you find replenishing. For some, that's a quiet walk alone or curling up with a good book. For others, it's hanging out with friends and making some noise. You don't have to stay stuck feeling overworked or overwhelmed. I'm Arlene Pelicane, author of Parents Rising.
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1: I knew I was a musician at an early age. Music was how I responded to the changing world around me. And as I grew older, there was much to express. I was raised in a Christian family in the increasingly nationalist and Shintoist state of Japan. Though it was hard to believe something different than everyone else at school and stand by my convictions, I was able to continue to practice my faith. But when Japan was plunged into World War II, there were no more accommodations made. We were supposed to be a united front. Schoolboys like me were sent to work in factories, engineering aircraft materials for war efforts. And we were expected to bow down to the palace of the emperor. I refused, which resulted in severe punishment. This painful treatment continued until a simultaneous air raid and earthquake burned down our entire factory. I was one of three boys to survive. I had no music left inside me and no reason for living. But my father's patience and faithfulness opened my heart to the Lord. Through God's love and mercy, I found a way to hope through the challenging wartime years that would follow. I led worship underground and endured great shortages of food, trusting that my God would bring peace. To him alone would I bow. I'm Nobuya Matsuda. If the Son, therefore, shall make you free, ye shall be free indeed.
0: If you would like to be free from the weight of sin by receiving Jesus Christ as Lord and Savior, or maybe you have questions about it, call 1-888-NEED-HIM right now. 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
2: 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We only have sapphires and rubies because of the processes of the flood of Noah's day.
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Christ's grave was the birthplace of an indestructible belief that death is vanquished, sin can be forgiven, and there is life eternal. Boy, don't you feel like shouting amen to that? Well, welcome to a place of biblical encouragement. I'm John Gager. Let's enjoy some great music together as we hear from Leanna Crawford, Peter Burton, SEU Worship. Here's Micah Tyler.

0: That's Leanna Crawford. The labor of self-love is a heavy one indeed. A.W. Tozer says, think about how much of your sorrow has arisen from somebody speaking slightingly of you. You know, as long as you set yourself up as some sort of a little god to which you must be loyal, there will be those who will delight to offer affront to your idol. So how can you hope to have inward peace? The heart's fierce effort to protect itself from every slight, to shield its touchy honor from the bad opinion of friend and enemy, will never let the mind have rest. Continue this fight through the years, and the burdens will become intolerable. Such a burden as this is not necessary to bear. Jesus calls us to his rest, and meekness is his method.
1: Hi, I'm Johnny Erickson Tata. When my friend Denise served that family retreat as a short-term missionary, she was a little disappointed when she was assigned to Ariel, a camper with high-functioning autism. It seemed to Denise, Ariel did not really need her. She could pretty much take care of herself. But all that changed when Ariel asked Denise to help her with Crazy Hair Day. She wanted to tie sharks in her hair. Well, while Denise styled her hair, Ariel said that her dad walked out on the family and she was struggling with depression. Denise's eyes were opened. Ariel did need her. And Denise could serve just by being a listening, caring friend. Proverbs 17 says, a friend loves at all times. Ariel was going through a tough time, and Denise loved her through it. Would you like to make a new friend? Then sign up and serve at Family Retreat. Just go to johnnyradio.org for all the details.
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There was

0: So glad for your company as we listen to Andrew Rip. Did you hear about the five guys who received a prank call saying, hey, we know what you've done. Leave town immediately. We're going to spread the word. By evening, four of them had already left town. The reason they were controlled by the prank caller was that their consciences condemned them. Hey, does your conscience condemn you? If so, confess that sin before God. Ask him for power to change. A clear conscience is a great blessing and one way to begin to root out the fear of other people.
1: I grew up knowing my dad loved me, but I never heard him say it, and it left a big hole in my heart. Hi, I'm Mark Gregston with Parenting Today's Teens. 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Dad, Mom, say the three words to your teen. I love you.
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4: 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No billion-dollar ad buys, no foreign dark money, just ordinary people like you showing up, praying, and offering hope to mothers in crisis.
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1: Adam's

0: Show an optimist a glass filled halfway, and he calls it half full. Show a pessimist the same glass, and he calls it half empty. The glass hasn't changed, only the eyes looking at it. I'm Bonnie Sala with Reset. Unfortunately, we use those same eyes to look at the people we love the most. Consider this scenario. She's late again. He's waited by the car more times than he can count. Somewhere along the way, her lateness stopped being a habit and became a verdict about her character. He no longer thinks, well, she's running behind. Instead, the voice in his head says, she doesn't respect me. Let's be clear. Asking your spouse to be on time is fair. Every marriage needs those honest conversations. But somewhere between the complaint and the resentment, we stop naming a habit and start delivering a verdict about someone else's character. An early follower of Jesus named Paul wrote, "Fix your thoughts on what is true and honorable and right and pure and lovely and admirable. Think about things that are excellent and worthy of praise." Is that what you focus on with your spouse? Or do you tend to fixate on what they do wrong? We're not called to keep a running list of someone's flaws. We're called to see them through God's eyes, and He looks for what's true and honorable and right and pure and lovely and admirable in each of us. When you're tempted to render a verdict about your spouse's character, stop. Remember one hard thing that you came through together. The month the money ran out, a crisis with one of your kids, or a funeral you sat through side by side. What did you see in your spouse then that you've stopped seeing now? I'm Bonnie Sala. Ready to grow your faith? Discover practical tools and more at guidelines.org.
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word joy, or some form of it, appears more than 200 times in the Bible. 200 times. Hey, the Bible is a book of joy. The Bible is full of people who lived a joy-filled life. You need strength? You'll find it in the joy of the Lord. I'm John Gager, welcoming you to this place of encouragement and joy. Here's what's ahead. David Leonard, Chris Tomlin, Jay Walkers, and right now, Chris Renzema. I've been

0: David Leonard, and well done. The great E.V. Hill once commented, if there's anything we know for sure, it's that we are where we are because we are led by unguided leaders who, like unguided missiles, pose the danger of destroying mankind. We are reaping a crop of lives that have come up without the guidance of a good shepherd, and a man needs a guide. He doesn't know the way. Everybody needs a guide. Fortunately, I know one, and you can know him too. Jesus said, I am the good shepherd. The good shepherd lays down his life for the sheep. Jesus said, I am the way, the truth, and the life. No one comes to the Father but by me. Would you like to know Jesus? You can. You can be forgiven, made right with God, and it can happen today. A friend will explain it to you, answer your questions as you head online to chataboutjesus.org. Chataboutjesus.org.
1: Hi, I'm Todd Nettleton, and this is the Voice of the Martyrs Radio. In September 2021, Myanmar officials arrested Pastor Sang Tee on false accusations. After serving people in need, he was charged for being connected to resistance groups and received a 23-year prison sentence. His witness for Christ shines even behind prison bars, and countless inmates have heard the gospel message. 60 inmates chose to follow Jesus because of Pastor Sang's testimony. Yet he faces constant challenges. Frontline workers ask for prayer, for provision, and God's comfort for Sang's family and church community members. Praise God for Pastor Sang's strong testimony and for the inmates who've heard about Jesus.
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4: 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Hello, I'm Chuck Swindoll. 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Your life is held together because Jesus is God. We have a life he sustains. I think some of you are thinking right now, in light of the last few months of my life, I'm not sure he's hanging on quite as closely as he should have. But as a matter of fact, that's all part of his sovereign plan. The uncertainty of it, the uneasiness, the struggle and the disappointments and the difficulties, all part of his sustaining plan, and he is holding it all together.
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0: And it's Jesus that we're going to worship every moment in heaven. Erwin Lutzer says, of this we may be certain, heaven is not a place of inactivity or boredom. It is not, as a Sunday school student thought, an interminable worship service where we begin on page one of the hymnal and sing all the way through. No, God will have productive work for us to do. We will increase our knowledge of him and his wondrous works. Will not Christ show the Father that he might be forever satisfied? Will we not then learn to love the Lord our God in ways that we have never been able to do on earth? Yeah, we will. Heaven. Looking forward to it. Hope you are too.
1: Come on, kids. I really want you to eat your vegetables. You want to grow big, don't you?
2: When a child is growing, you usually don't see evidence day by day. But eventually, you do notice.
1: That's strange. Seems like none of your pants fit anymore. Have you hit a growth spurt?
2: The same is true of spiritual growth. From day to day, it may not seem like you're getting much out of God's Word. Sometimes it'll seem like you're forcing down those vegetables. But if you keep it up, you look back over months or years and see how the Word has shaped and molded your life and how you've grown.
1: Come here, sweetie. Let's measure you here on the doorway. Wow! Look how much you've grown!
2: Some days, the words of Psalm 119 will seem especially real. How sweet are your words to my taste, sweeter than honey to my mouth. Other days will be more difficult, but if you're faithful, you'll be sure to see the long-term results. With Seeking Him, I'm Nancy DeMoss Wagmuth.
3: Open the Bible with Colin Smith.
4: God was Israel's king. He did everything that a king would do for his people and much more, but God's people didn't want to depend on him alone. So the people came to the prophet Samuel and asked him to appoint a king for them. God was not pleased. The Lord said to Samuel, "They have not rejected you. They have rejected me from being king over them." But God let them have their way, and the people suffered as a result. God's people made a poor choice. But God is able to redeem bad decisions. There's no sin that puts you beyond the grace of God, and no decision that puts you beyond the help of God.
3: Is there someone in your life who needs to know the God of the Bible and might be open to take a journey through the Bible with you? 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

He bears our burdens and died for our sins for God's glory. And for that, we sing these songs. This is Praise and Worship.

Josiah Queen takes us now to about, 49 minutes past the hour, and this encouragement from Psalm 27, verse 14, wait for the Lord. Be strong, and let your heart take courage. Yes, wait for the Lord. Don't know about you, but I find waiting kind of difficult. But there it is. Wait for the Lord. Be strong and let your heart take courage. Yes, wait for the Lord. Here's Micah Tyler.

0: The Bible gives me hope for this life. Now, I believe in Jesus Christ.
1: And that's our goal. 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
2: Yesterday's program ended with this man saying he had no opportunity or no hope. 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
1: And he's very grateful.
0: I never thought a fellow like myself would have an opportunity to amount to anything. But the Bible gives me hope for this life. Now, I believe in Jesus Christ. I have hope, a life purpose, and the light that will guide me to the goal and the starting point. 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
3: Shalom, I'm Mitch Glazer, president of Chosen People Ministries. The book of Deuteronomy opens with Moses reflecting on the Israelites' exodus from Egypt and their desert wanderings. In fact, throughout the Israelites' journey, there was a pattern of moving forward and then a season of periodic pausing. And it was during these moments of pause that God further refined the Israelites for what was coming next. Now, most of us do not enjoy waiting. I know I don't. It leaves us feeling anxious or tempted to take matters into our own hands. But when we wait on God, there's a peace, hope, and comfort that comes to our soul because he's always in control. So, dear friends, if you're in a period marked by a pause, let go of the reins, trust him, and know that his timing is complete and perfect.
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God is voting for us all the time. The devil is voting against us all the time. And the way we vote carries the election. As Joshua put it, choose you this day whom you will serve. As for me and my house, we will serve the Lord. I'm John Gager, back to the music you love, with a voice you love, Jeremy Camp.

0: On the days you're struggling to believe it, on the nights you're falling all to pieces, you can bring your lonely heart to Jesus. What if I told you that I believe it?
1: Our time is 19 minutes past the hour as we hear from For King and Country. You and I tend to think of Bible study and prayer as separate disciplines. I do. But the fact is they are integrally related. Prayer is really a key to effective Bible study. We need to learn to pray before, during, and after our reading of the Scriptures. I like to pray before I open my Bible. Lord, would you help this Word to get into me and not just me into it? And, you know, of course we need prayer when we come to a place in our study where we're stuck or confused. That's a good time to say, Lord, I can't make any sense out of this passage. Help me understand it. Give me insight. And he'll answer that prayer.
2: 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Really hard. Billy Graham had advice for struggling couples.
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23 minutes past the hour is our time, and that's C.C. Winans. It's funny how the world revolves around a tiny region we call Israel and the Middle East. Really, the whole world seems to be wrapped up in what's going on there. But how do you make sense of it from a biblical perspective? Well, that's what you'll find every week at thelandandthebook.org. Charlie Dyer, who's a lifelong student of the Middle East, who loves Jesus and helps us untangle these complex issues in ways that finally make sense. Check it out, thelandandthebook.org. Here's Torrin Wells.

0: clock says it's 39 minutes past the hour. That's Ben Fuller. Hey, it's October, Appreciation Month for Pastors. Could we pause and pray right now? Lord, I pray for our pastors that you would today give them grace for the awkward situations they bump into as they're going about church, visiting with people, shaking hands, and sometimes hearing things that are off-putting, distracting, hurtful even. Lord, would you help them keep their focus on you and your word, which you've called them to? Give them grace for the awkward moments, strength for the moments they feel weak, and a tenacity to teach the inspired word of God with great power. Bless them, protect them, lead them, guide them, keep them, we pray. In Jesus' strong name, amen.
1: Can you help a brother out? Do you remember when Jesus first met Peter? It started with Jesus telling him to cast his net out on the other side. And as a result, Peter had more fish than he knew what to do with. The same thing happened toward the end of Jesus' time on earth. Peter, at Jesus' command, caught so much fish that he once again had to ask his friends to help him bring in the catch. I suspect that Jesus many times orchestrates our lives in such a way that we have to ask our brothers and sisters to help us out. That is the power of unity. It reminds us that we can do exponentially more together than we can individually and apart. Do you feel called to something great, but it feels overwhelming? Instead of complaining, seek where God may be calling you to unite with other brothers and sisters in the work. I'm Gil Michel, pastor of That Church Downtown in South Bend, Indiana, for OneCry.com.
2: This is Max Lucado. Life feels stuck when life makes no progress. When you battle the same discouragement you faced a decade ago, or struggle with the same fears you faced a year ago, when you feel as though everyone gets to the pool before you and nobody wants to help you. Friend, Jesus sees you. He has a new version of you waiting to happen. He says to you what he said to the man near the pool of Bethesda. Stand up, pick up your mat, and walk. Stand up. Do something. Take action. Pick up your mat. Make a clean break with the past. And walk. Hit the trail. Assume that something good is going to happen. Set your sights on a new destination and begin the hike. Getting unstuck means getting excited about getting out. And remember, friend, you are never alone. This is Max Lucado.
0: No matter where you find yourself right now in life, it's always a good idea to lift up your cries of hope and your prayers of thanksgiving to God. And you can do that right here, right now, with the music of praise and worship.

Presbyterian. 2 Corinthians 1, 3 and 4, praise be to the God and Father of our Lord Jesus Christ, the Father of compassion and the God of all comfort, who comforts us in all our troubles. Isn't that a great word? He comforts us personally in all our troubles. I love it. Here's Consumed by Fire and First Things First.

0: 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Stay tuned for the quick word that will touch your life.
1: The word of God, when you continually do it, becomes your eyes. Let me show it to you. 2 Peter chapter 1. Understand, when we take the scriptures and believe it's able and surrender, because by itself it wins wars. By itself, when the Philistines captured the ark, by itself the ark tore down their gods and came back to Jerusalem. By itself it fought. God's word by itself is powerful and sharper than a double-edged sword. God's word itself has the ability and the power and the capability to do what it wants to do. God's word by itself can achieve what it needs to achieve. God's word by itself can move forward. God don't need our help. You don't need our help. God's word by itself will do it. Look at verse 3. Seeing that his divine power has granted to us everything pertaining to life and godliness through the true knowledge of him who called us by his excellence and glory. Because the word is light, when you come to issues in your life, you will never stumble over the issue. You will walk your way through. God will give you the power to make your way through, because when you walk in the light, as he is in the light, you have fellowship. That's why. You got to glow in the dark. Got to glow in the dark.
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3: What are some of the traits of a godly woman? 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
18: 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And wherever you're listening right now, we hope you lean in, listen closely, and learn a lot. Now let's welcome our hosts, Mitch Glazer, president of Chosen People Ministries, and Robert Walter, our New York regional director.
19: Shalom and welcome to The Chosen People. My name is Robert Walter. You can call me Bobby. And we're very grateful that you're joining us. We are continuing our conversation on the temple, okay, or the temples that we find throughout the scripture. And joining me today is a dear brother, great friend, Chaim Dauerman. Chaim, welcome.
20: Thank you. It's great to be back.
19: Yep. Good to be here. Anything new? Anything to report?
20: No, nothing new since we last talked.
19: Okay. All right, good. So we are picking up our conversation today, like I mentioned, on the temples throughout the scriptures. We've talked about the Garden of Eden and how so much of what we see in the first early chapters of Genesis was reflected in the tabernacle, in the temple, and the rest of the Bible. We've talked about the first temple, the second temple. We talked about the ministry of Yeshua in transitioning us from the second temple into the temple of his body, right? And the sacrifice that he has made for us. And today we're going to pick up talking a great deal about temple imagery that is used in the New Testament to describe the body of believers today, right?
20: Yeah, and I think it's interesting territory, but I think it's important before we get into this that this language is being written by the New Testament authors, Paul in particular, at a time when the temple was still standing. And Jewish believers were still going to the temple. The temple was a part of their community life. It was a part of their worship life. We read in Acts 21 about Paul going to the temple to participate in the Nazarite vow that was going on there. So these things that are talked about the body of believers using temple language isn't saying that this replaces what the temple is or could be, but rather I think points to a function of the temple that is being fulfilled spiritually in some sense in the lives of those who are in Messiah. What do you say about
19: that? No, I would agree 100%. I mean, I don't want anyone to hear us and think that we are advocating for a view of Scripture that just tosses out the Old Testament and all the imagery or the patterns that we find in the Old Testament.
20: And we also don't see Paul in Acts 21. He doesn't say, I can't go to the temple. It's a spiritual temple now. Why would I go there? No, he goes.
19: He took a vow. He took the Nazarite vow himself. And then in Acts 21, he goes there to complete the vow with four other Jewish believers in Jerusalem at the encouragement of James.
20: But as I mentioned the last time we talked, we have to acknowledge that the two temples and the tabernacle are not real. They are real, but they are built after a pattern in the heavens, a spiritual reality. So just as those locations can participate in a spiritual reality and echo a spiritual reality, we see Paul pointing to the spiritual reality being lived out somehow in our lives as believers in Messiah.
19: Right. And I think that's what we want to kind of dig into today. What is that spiritual reality as it relates to the temple and all the imagery of the temple and the function of the temple that we see throughout the Old Testament, throughout the Tanakh? And, you know, kind of like a side note here, even as we talk about the temple imagery that's used to describe the spiritual reality for believers today, we must also add that there is future temple language that we find in the Old Testament and the New Testament as well. Like, this is not the end.
20: Temples that are yet to come.
19: Correct. Temples that are still pending, that are part of God's plan in the future. Okay. Having said all of that, the spiritual reality of the temple language that's used for believers today, I would argue it's kind of very simple. It's honestly very, very much what we've been talking about up to this point. We have a need because of our sin, because of our brokenness, because of our shortcomings and our failures. Our access to God's presence has been breached. It's been broken and shattered. God created this template for us. He's shown us the map, the way for us to be forgiven, to be cleansed. And it's through the shedding of innocent blood, like we see in the tabernacle, in the temple. And it's all to bring us to this place where we are restored to God's presence. And when we think about what Yeshua accomplished on the cross by becoming our sacrifice, shedding his blood, innocent blood, on our behalf, to make us clean, to make us whole, and now Yeshua serving as our great high priest, this mediator, making a pathway for us to be restored to God's presence. This is the reality. This is the new covenant reality, and it's the paint that is used to portray this, right, and paint this picture for us, is temple paint, right? Temple language. So there's a few things that I think we want to highlight. Okay. First of all, one of these connections, one of these temple images that are used for believers today, okay? One of them is the fact that our service is described as priestly service. We are described as priests in Revelation 1, verse 6, in 1 Peter 2, verse 5. Believers are described as being priests, okay, or this priesthood of believers. Now, why would that kind of language be used?
20: Well, my first thought is that Peter's use of that language is actually taken from the Torah. And so it's pointing to the experience of the Israelites who were told that they were a priestly nation. But what's interesting is that we see that the priestly aspect of one's life is brought into fuller focus in Messiah because, number one, we have the indwelling of the Holy Spirit. Number two, author of Hebrews says we have a boldness to enter behind the veil. And so clearly the priestly nature of believers in Messiah is of a different caliber or a different sort than the priestliness that is pointed to when the original language that Peter's referring to comes up in the Torah. What's your take on that?
19: Yeah, I would agree. Especially when it comes to our service, right? It's almost like hearkening back a bit to, even though these words aren't directly used, hearkening back to Shamar and Avad, right? To guard and
20: from
19: Genesis 2:15 and the instructions to Adam in the garden. And those two verbs that are used elsewhere for the role of the priest, the duties of the priests, we kind of pick up on like similar instructions that are given to us.
20: So how do we tend and guard then in our lives?
19: Yeah. I think, we could spend hours talking about that. I think it has to do with just tending and guarding as far as the commandments of God, right? The instructions of God. We're to be very careful, to examine ourselves, to make sure we're in the faith. We're supposed to follow Yeshua by faith, depending on Him, relying on Him, like a child relies on their parent. We're supposed to avad, right? Work. Okay. We've got things to do. Paul in Ephesians says that we have been saved, we have been cleansed, we've been set apart because God has these works prepared for us in advance that He wants us to be doing, right? We're not on the sidelines in this. Like the priests in the temple, in the tabernacle, had an active role in the ministry that God was doing, so too believers today, we're involved in this, right? We're not on the sidelines. We have a role to play. Okay. Some other language that's used. We are described as being anointed for service in 2 Corinthians. Paul uses this language. Just like the priests would be anointed and set apart for service, we too as believers are anointed. Okay. Well, anointed with what? Well, the Holy Spirit of God, which is a huge part in all of this. Chaim, today, when we think about believers temple imagery that's used and how much of a focus in the temple, in the tabernacle is put on the presence of God, well, we think about believers today and the big thing that you know, makes this, makes us like a priesthood or a temple or any of this is the fact that we have the presence of God. We have the Holy Spirit dwelling inside of us.
20: Mm-hmm. And I think if you think back to the tabernacle, you think back to the temple, you think back to the fact that the presence of God is dangerous, right? Then really the idea that we are temples of the Holy Spirit shouldn't be taken lightly.
19: Right. Yeah. It's another one of those terms that Paul uses that is very temple-ish, okay, or temple-esque, is in 1 Corinthians 6:19. He says that our bodies are temples of the Holy Spirit. And that, like you said, it's not something to be taken lightly. You know, we are to be filled with the Holy Spirit. We're to walk in the Spirit, walk by the Spirit. We're also described in Romans 12:1 as living sacrifices. Okay, so we're described as priests. We're described as living sacrifices. We're anointed for service. Our bodies are the temples of the Holy Spirit. And then in Ephesians 2:21, Paul writes this. He says, well, actually, I'll back up a little bit. to verse 20. Having been built on the foundation of the apostles and the prophets, Yeshua the Messiah himself being the cornerstone, in whom the whole building being fitted together is growing into a holy temple in the Lord, in whom you also are being built together into a dwelling of God in the Spirit. So the context there is he's talking about believers, Jewish and Gentile believers, being reconciled in the Messiah and now growing and being built by God in the Holy Spirit of God into this unified dwelling place of God, this holy set-apart temple of the Lord.
20: Bobby, I think one of the interesting things about Hebrews 13 is an important parallel to keep in mind. Traditionally in Judaism, it's understood that atonement for sin in the absence of the temple and in the absence of the ability to make sacrifices, that what takes the place of these things is prayers and good deeds. And this is also described in Hebrews 13 as sacrifices that believers in Messiah make in their priestly vocation. Hebrews 13, 15, and 16, through him then let us continually offer up a sacrifice of praise to God, that is the fruit of lips that give thanks to his name, and do not neglect doing good and sharing, for with such sacrifices God is pleased. Mm. So that brings believers in Yeshua into parallel with an understanding that mainstream Judaism has. But I think the important difference is that these things are cast as sacrifices with the understanding that atonement for sin happens separately, that we have one atoning sacrifice of Yeshua that is for all time, that covers our sins entirely, sins we've committed, sins that we may commit now, sins that we may commit in the future, that his atoning sacrifice is good for all time. So we have the same understanding of worship and sacrifice, but at the same time, we also are not missing anything by not having a temple right now.

0: Let's now listen to Ron Regenstrief. Today, Ron is a successful businessman, having started Regency Lighting with his best friend Michael Goldstone more than three decades ago. He is married to Roxanne, has three sons and lots of grandchildren. But Ron was not always successful. He was raised in a Jewish home in Queens, New York City. But like so many others at the time, he traveled far from his roots and ended up living in the backwoods of Oregon. After a number of supernatural encounters and reading the Bible, he discovered that Jesus was the Jewish Messiah.
1: I came back down the hill and I said, you know, Mike, all this time, the truth was right in front of our noses. I was born into a Jewish family. Both my mom and my dad came from broken homes. Both of them just had miserable family life, knew very little about parenting. They had terrible examples from their parents. Just shy of my 12th birthday, it was decided that they would send me to a boarding school. That began a six-year journey of adapting to things that I just was not prepared to adapt to. No parents around, influenced by anything, everything. Eventually got introduced to drugs, and by the time I graduated from prep school, became a very regular drug user. Marijuana became LSD, and LSD became all kinds of amphetamines and pills. Basically, just was looking for the next high, the next party, the next pleasure. Got into Syracuse University. My sophomore year, my buddy came to visit me, and he said, you know, last summer I went to California. I had this greatest time. Why don't we just quit school? We wound up settling in a small town in southern Oregon. We actually acquired some property, a 20-acre piece of property that had a log house and a cabin. We decided, let's move into the cabin and rent out the house. And we found four other hippies looking for a place to live. That went on for a couple months until one day something pretty drastic happened. Got a phone call. They were on their way back and they had a van full of drugs. Their van went off the side of the road. Stuff went flying all over the place. The police arrived and now all four of them were in jail. Police cars were driving, seemed like they were all over where our property was. And so we're introduced to a new thing at that particular time called paranoia. We decided we're going to hitchhike to Mexico. Went to the main crossroad of town. The first car that picked us up was a guy and started telling us about Jesus. Talking about scripture verses, and not only was I not interested, I didn't even understand what he was saying. We spent the night that day at this ranch, and the next morning they took us to the coast highway and stuck out our thumbs, and the first car that picked us up was a Christian family. And they started asking us questions about God and whether we believed in Jesus and sharing the gospel with us. A couple hundred miles south, we wind up in Mendocino. And we're standing on the coast highway. A pickup truck pulls about 100 feet away from us. Guy gets out of the passenger side, comes right up to me, and he says, "Do you know that Jesus loves you?" We wound up who knows where. I don't remember what happened, and I think I'm probably glad I don't remember what happened. There were a couple times I thought we were going to get killed. It was pretty bizarre, and we were pretty lost. About 3 weeks later, we made it back up to Oregon. Something inside of me, I had this desire. I want to get a hold of this book, this Bible. So I went into town, and in a drugstore, I saw a Bible, and I brought the Bible and I took it home and opened to the New Testament. Now, it was really important to me that Mike not know what I was doing because I thought he would make fun of me. And so I would go up and I began to read. I was just overwhelmed with the gospel, the story of Jesus. I couldn't stop reading. After, I think, probably two and a half weeks, I began to read my journal of my trip. And I got to the part where that guy that came up to me outside of Mendocino had asked me to pray. And I remember feeling like I really wanted to do that when he had asked me, and I never did. And so I took a walk, and I walked up behind where our house was, up this kind of hill, and I closed my eyes and just said, God, if you're there, if you're real, I want to know. I opened my eyes, and I just knew. I knew God was real. I came back down the hill. Mike was there. I said, you know, Mike, all this time, the truth was right in front of our noses. And he said, yeah, I know. We start talking, and it turns out the daughter of the realtor was a Christian woman, and she had given Mike a Bible. He was reading it and hiding it from me at the same time that I was reading the one I got and hiding it from him. And so we just start all of a sudden talking about God. And then we started getting letters from these guys that were in jail. We hadn't seen them in probably been about a month or so. And all four of them, without speaking to each other, had met Christians in prison and had become believers in Jesus. We wound up getting invited to a church. People just embraced us, and I started going to church and hearing the gospel presented. And I remember in those early days, just every time there was an altar call, almost, I'd raise my hand. I just wanted God in my life. I wanted him to forgive and to wash the sin out of my heart. And as I would go, I would actually physically feel that God has taken this 20-year-old young man who had no purpose, no reason, no desire to do anything. I started to just read the Word of God, and then I began to read the Old Testament, and just everything fit together, and even to the point of my own sense of Jewishness. Really, for the first time, now I really felt like I was Jewish. I love now to be in situations and to say what I often say to people. You know, Jesus wasn't a Christian. Jesus was a Jew. The New Testament is Jewish. I could just feel my life just being totally changed and falling in love with this Jesus who had every answer for every question that I had. Jesus has become everything to me.

0: Well, thank you so much for joining us today on The Chosen People. 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
0: 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Again, we would just love to hear from you. 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The phone number to call is 914-288-1466. Again, that number is 914-288-1466. You can leave us a voicemail. We're listening to those. If you have questions or comments or prayer requests, we would just love to hear from you. So now we would like to close things out with the Aaronic benediction.
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May the Lord bless you and keep you. May the Lord lift his countenance upon you and be gracious to you. May the face of the Lord shine upon you and give you peace. B'shem Shel Yeshua HaMashiach, Sar Shalom, in the name of Jesus the Messiah, the Prince

0: The Mike Donaghy Concert, October 29th at Ignite Church in Williston. You can get your tickets right now at thelightradio.net. I'm joined here by Sean Trolin, General Manager here at The Light. Sean, why did you pick Mike Donaghy to come out here?
1: It's always a blessing to be able to bring in artists, and one of the things we look for is charting artists, but they can be hard to get here because we're far away. Mike Donaghy is special. So he's lead singer, band 10th Avenue North, been around the industry for 20 years, but he's more than a musician. He's an author, and he's got such a heart for the Lord, and he brings a message of hope, and he brings a message of forgiveness. He wrote a book, I don't know if you were aware, Levy, but he wrote a book, God's Life for My Will, something like that. It's really geared towards young people. My daughters have read the book. They've passed the book along to their friends, but it's really geared towards anyone who's seeking God's will for their life. And what he does is he points things right back to 1 Thessalonians chapter 5. Rejoice always, pray without ceasing, in everything give thanks, for this is God's will for you in Christ Jesus. That's his heart. And that's why we wanted to bring him to town. And I'm shocked at the amount of people that have not bought their tickets yet.
0: Be encouraged and strengthened. Mike Donaghy, October 29th at Ignite Church in Williston. You can go to thelightradio.net right now.
1: Yeah, it's not one you're going to want to miss. Really, this is going to be a special, special night. A great night to bring your friends, bring your family, bring those that don't know Jesus. Mike Donaghy is just a wonderful man of God. He's a lot of fun as well. And he's a talented musician. Did we mention that he's going to be playing music as well?
0: Right. TheLightRadio.net. We don't have to do it alone. Hallelujah, you are right here with me. Mike Donaghy at Ignite Church on October 29th is brought to you by The Light Radio Network and Nate Vinson of Edward Jones Investments in St. Albans, Vermont, offering financial advice and life insurance. 802-524-5892.
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5: 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When you're overwhelmed by discouragement, you're not alone. King David was once in that same place. Today, Dr. David Jeremiah explains why discouragement is so destructive. 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
6: And thank you for joining us for the weekend edition of Turning Point. Today, we focus our attention on the war zone of discouragement. Based upon a psalm where we hear the words of David, why art thou cast down, O my soul? Why art thou cast down? Have you ever been in a place where your soul has been cast down, where discouragement has taken over? It robs your soul of its joy. It withers your soul to incapacity. How does the Bible speak about that, and what do we do when it happens? We're going to talk about it today on this second edition of Turning Point in the Battle for Your Soul edition weekend, and we hope that you will be with us not only today, but every opportunity you have as we discuss the important battle that goes on within us every day. Now here is the battle for your soul, and it's all about discouragement. After decades of serving as the king of Israel, David was forced to flee Jerusalem in a single day because of Absalom's rebellion. He left the region entirely, traveling with his trusted advisors until they crossed the Jordan River. Once there, scripture suggests David looked back across the waters and wrote what we know today as Psalm 42 and Psalm 43. I need to tell you that these two psalms go together. In fact, it may look like there's a chapter division between the two of them. There really is not. Originally, this was one psalm. I'm sure you know that the Bible is totally inspired, but chapter divisions are man-made. If you look down at your Bible, you will notice in Psalm 42 and 43 a verse that is repeated.

for I shall yet praise him, the help of my countenance and my God. And Psalm 43, verse 5, why are you cast down, O my soul? And why are you disquieted within me? Hope in God, for I shall yet praise him, the help of my countenance and my God. The inscription over these two psalms says they are addressed to the choir master. And these psalms are called a maskil of the sons of Korah. The word maskil in Hebrew means a teaching psalm. So Psalms 42 and 43 are teaching psalms from David to help us learn how to handle our discouragements and our blue moods. You can sense that David is dealing with this as you read these psalms. He feels overwhelmed and hopeless and helpless. And what I would like to do today, because of what he wrote, is to take these two psalms written during Absalom's defection and David's temporary loss of his kingdom and find out what we can learn about discouragement. I told you before, it's the number one thing the enemy uses in my life. He is good at getting people discouraged. And because whatever your situation is, like mine, I remember that it's not permanent, it's not pervasive, and it's not personal. God wants you to have hope. And David's Psalms offer three helpful principles that guide us and support us whenever we're discouraged. They are built around powerful paradox. A paradox is two principles that seem to be in opposite directions, and yet they combine to express the truth. The first paradox goes like this. Hope is most alive when everything seems hopeless. You say, Pastor Jeremiah, that didn't make sense. How could hope be alive when everything is hopeless? We all deal with discouraging situations on a regular basis. However, sometimes the accumulation of discouragement can push us into despair. And when we lose a job or we have to worry about finances and housing, ways our children might be affected, or the first year after losing a spouse is hard and the second is harder and the third seems impossible. In these types of situations, if we're not careful, we start to feel as if nothing will ever get better. We may begin to believe there's no escape from feeling miserable, which only makes us feel miserable. But the Bible paints a different picture. Honestly, it's kind of surprising. And until you get your mind wrapped around it, you can't really comprehend it at all. Scripture tells us that true hope springs from despair. Here's the way Paul put it when he wrote to the Romans in the 8th chapter of his letter. He said, "For we were saved in this hope. But hope that is seen is not hope. For why does one still hope for what he sees? But if we hope for what we do not see, we eagerly wait for it with perseverance." Paul's logic in these verses is ironclad. If we already have everything we desire, then we don't have anything to hope for. We no longer have need of hope. But on the other side of the coin, hope exists precisely. Exactly where we feel uncertainty, it is born from discouragement and dejection and despair. That's exactly where David was living after all these terrible things had happened in his life. He was full of despair. Listen to the cry of his soul. If you read this psalm carefully, you will get inside of David's skin and you will feel what he felt. Here are just a few verses that tell you what he was going through. Psalm 42:3. My tears have been my food day and night while they continually say to me, where is your God? Psalm 42:7, deep calls unto deep at the noise of your waterfalls. All your waves and billows have gone over me. Psalm 42:9, why have you forgotten me? Why do I go mourning because of the oppression of my enemy? And Psalm 42:10, as with the breaking of my bones, my enemies reproach me. They say to me all day long, where is your God? These are the words of a broken man who felt abandoned, ridiculed, and overwhelmed, and yet these psalms are about hope. Don't miss the important implication of this paradox. It is possible to love God deeply and still feel despair. If you are discouraged or weighed down, that does not automatically mean that God is displeased with you. And it does not always mean that there is some hidden sin you have not dealt with. Sometimes it simply means you are human.

0: living in a broken world and learning to hold on to hope. If you go back through the Bible, you will see that. Remember how discouraged Moses felt in the wilderness? The weight of leading a complaining and restless people became so overwhelming that he told God he couldn't do it any longer, and he would rather die than continue to be the leader of the Israelites. Likewise, Hannah was crushed in spirit because she couldn't have children, and she was continually mocked by her rival. The Bible says she was miserable and would weep and not eat when she went to the house of the Lord. And Elijah, after a great victory over the prophets of Baal, fled into the wilderness in fear of Jezebel. He sat down under a broom tree and he asked God to take his life. He said, "Lord, I have had enough." I love that phrase. I have said that before. Have you ever said that? "Lord, I have had enough." Even Jesus, in his darkest moment, cried out, my God, why have you forsaken me?" It's almost like the picture of the waves of the ocean. The depth of the trough determines the height of the wave. When you go through a low place, oftentimes after that, God takes you to the high place. David's experience as he wrote these Psalms show us that hopelessness is not the end. Instead, it is often the soil in which hope begins. Hope is not the absence of difficulty. It is the certainty that God is present in the middle of difficulty. Hope is most alive when everything seems hopeless. Therefore, our souls can weather seasons of discouragement. Here's the second paradox from David's pen. Hope for the future is built on the past. Now, that doesn't make a lot of sense in many respects, and sometimes that's the way paradoxes are. We typically think of hope as forward-facing. We hope for things that are yet to come. Specifically, we hope for things we desire that we don't yet have. But in these two Psalms, David repeatedly looks back at experiences from the past. For example, Psalm 42:4, "When I remember these things, I pour out my soul within me, for I used to go with the multitudes. I went with them to the house of God, with the voice of joy and praise, and with the multitude that kept a pilgrim feast." David said, "I'm going through a really tough time right now, but when I think back, I remember the joy I had with my brothers and sisters when I went to the house of God and we sang praises and we worshiped the Lord." Here's a similar sentiment from verse 6. "Oh my God, my soul is cast down within me. Therefore, I will remember you from the land of the Jordan and from the height of Hermon, from the hill Mizar." You know, feeling discouraged in the present, David chose to remember the past. He looked back at times of worship and joy in the presence of God. The more he remembered, the more his thoughts turned to the faithfulness of God. I think it's an important thing to remember that when we're discouraged, we tend to forget what God has done for us in the past. The old hymn that goes like this, "Count your blessings, name them one by one, and you will see what the Lord has done." We focus on the future when we get discouraged and we lose sight of what he has done for us in the past. We forget his faithfulness. It's a terrible condition for our souls because when we go through this, we're constantly thinking about what is uncertain and unknown. But the one thing we have that no one can take from us is what God has already done for us. We put that in the bank of our heart and we remember it. That's the reason why I recommend keeping a journal. I remember when I first got sick years ago, somebody told me I should journal, and I didn't do it because I thought journals were for women and mystics, and I wasn't either one, so I didn't know if I could do a journal. But then I was reading a book by Gordon MacDonald, and in this book he talked about journaling in his computer, and that sounded very masculine to me, so I decided I would do that. And during my time with cancer, I journaled every day. Now, journals are important because when you write things down and you get them out of your system, you put them on paper, you can tell God what's really in your heart. That's really true. But there's another reason why journals are important. When you're going through a hard time here, you can go back and read your journal and remember what God did for you in the past. Let me tell you something. God is still at home. You're the one that walked away. He hasn't left. He hasn't changed. He's the same God who helped you before, who's willing to help you now. So when you go through discouragement, one of the things you can do is go back and remember the blessings of God. Maybe it was the blessing of your children being born, or finding the right person to be married to, or getting your house, or whatever it is that God has done for you. Remember his blessings when you're going through difficulty. You will be surprised what that does for you. And there's another thought here that we should address. David wrote, "Why are you cast down, O my soul?" Which suggests that David had chosen to be discouraged, and he was asking his soul, "Why have you cast yourself down?" That's important because it means we have a choice in where we focus. We can dwell on despair, or we can direct our thoughts to hope. There was a time when David was on the run. He was leading a group of renegade soldiers. They were out fighting their battles, and they had left their wives and children behind in a city called Ziklag. After being gone for a time, they came back, and as they walked over the hill and looked down, they saw that the city of Ziklag had been burned to the ground. It was gone, and all of the women and the children had been taken captive by the Amalekites. Now David had a twofold problem. He not only was being pursued by the enemy, but now his own men were furious with him. They had followed him, and now their families were gone. Their homes were destroyed. Everything was gone. And the Bible says they were so distressed, they talked about killing David. And he had nowhere to go. If I had been in his place, I might have been tempted to run. But listen to what the Word of God says David did. 1 Samuel 30, verse 6. David strengthened himself in the Lord his God. How many of you know the only person you have sometimes is yourself? Have you ever been sequestered in that place where nobody quite understands what you're experiencing? You try to help them understand and they don't understand. And all of a sudden you look up and you say, "Lord, it's just me and you." David strengthened him. So I love what he did. I can almost picture it. David is overwhelmed. What am I going to do? My men are against me. The enemy's against me. And instead of collapsing under the weight of it, he turns to the Lord. In my mind, I see him taking the scriptures and going off by himself, finding a quiet place and opening the Word of God. And as he reads, he begins to remember who God is. How many of you know if God is on your team, you're never alone? And you're always in the majority. You and God are greater than you and anyone else. And that's the lesson. When you get discouraged, when you feel overwhelmed, you don't just sit there and let it walk over you. You have to learn to encourage yourself in the Lord. One of the ways you do that is by going back through the scriptures and remembering the greatness of God. I mentioned keeping a journal. That can help. Go back and read what God has already done in your life and look at the ways he's been faithful. And there's not one of us here who doesn't have a good list. We count our blessings and we realize that we have so much to be thankful for. We look at what is happening around the world. Think about being a Christian in some of the other war-torn places of the world. And here we are. We're not free of problems, worshiping God and listening to his word. We're blessed people. Sometimes we just need somebody to poke us and remind us about that. Because we get caught up in our troubles, we get caught up in our discouragements, and that's the enemy doing that. He's wounding our soul with all of that so that we can't be successful and we can't be helpful and we can't be of use to the Lord. When you're all down on yourself, you're never going to help anybody. And the enemy knows that. And the psalmist tells us, don't let it happen. Don't let it happen. Remember, when things are hopeless, that's where hope thrives. First of all, hope is most alive when everything seems hopeless. Second, hope for the future is built on the past. And thirdly, hope sings when it feels like crying. David spent decades building Israel into a unified nation, only to see a coup threaten to destroy it all. And the coup was led by his oldest son. I can't imagine the pain of that. And it was a direct consequence of what David had done wrong in 2 Samuel 12. Well, many of those David considered close friends chose to reject him in favor of Absalom, all of which means David was soaked in grief and sadness and betrayal. Even so, Psalm 42 and 43 contain a lot of singing, a lot of outbursts of praise. For example, listen to this. In this psalm he's writing, "Hope in God, for I shall yet praise him for the help of his countenance." Psalm 43:4, "Then I will go to the altar of God, to God my exceeding joy, and on the harp I will praise you, O God, my God." And I love this one, Psalm 42:8, "In the night his song shall be with me." If you've never spent a night in the hospital at night is not a very friendly place. You can't sleep, and when you finally sleep, they wake you up. The hospital seems so quiet, and if you're there by yourself, no one's there with you, you feel about as alone as you can ever feel. And you're probably there because something's wrong with you. That doesn't help things at all. They say that depression feels heavier at night. I'm not sure that's always true. For me, the hardest moments usually are in the early morning when I wake up before the day begins and begin to think about the things that are going on that aren't right and that I can't control. And if I'm not careful, I end up beginning the day with a list of problems instead of the praise of God. Maybe you felt that too. You go to bed with your problems, and lo and behold, you wake up and find they're still there. In that quiet moment, David said something remarkable. He said, "God gave him a song in the dark." When you sing, something powerful happens. I know we're not all gifted singers, but we can all sing. You can't sing about the greatness of God in your heart and dwell on your own misery at the same time. It's not possible to do that. When you begin to worship and praise God, you become deeply aware of his magnificent greatness. Suddenly, the things going on in your life start to pale in comparison to who God is. There's just something about music, its melody, its movement, that captures our emotions and brings them back into the submission of God. When those in the ancient communist movement wanted to teach their children things never to forget, they taught them songs. They taught them music. They taught them the principles of destruction in the words and melodies of music. Most of us, if we're honest, remember some of the little songs we sang when we were kids. Music has a way of grabbing hold of your soul and not letting go. You say, "How can music help me?" You know, we're living in such a wonderful day. You should find the worship songs that mean the most and build a playlist of them. Play it over and over again. Let the music of the wonderful, holy God wash over your soul when you're discouraged. It will do wonders for you. And you know that. And you can make music your best friend. An old friend of mine named Jack Wurtson once gave me a book written by his son, Don. Don was a student at Dallas Seminary during the time I was there. And he wrote a book called A Musician Looks at the Book of Psalms. It's a wonderful little book, and he was an exceptional composer, a gifted writer, and an incredible pianist. In the book, he approaches the Psalms through the lens of a musician, and he offers a short devotional for each psalm with reflections shaped by musical insight. Here's what he wrote about Psalm 42. "Dark moods can give way to positive praying. Like the psalmist, I can't allow my mind to camp on the negative ideas and feelings, but I can pray for God's light and truth to guide me. Let them bring me to your holy mountain, to the place where you dwell, in the sanctuary, in the presence of my fellow believers. I will praise the Lord with acoustic and electric instruments, with sophisticated rhythms, with innovative harmonies and soaring melodies, reveling in the ineffable glory of God. In this way, I too will be able to experience his transforming power." Wurtson's words are simple. When you enter the sanctuary, surrounded by worship and music, and you allow yourself to be drawn into it, not just singing it absentmindedly like we tend to do, but you listen to the words, you sing the words, you internalize the words, something begins to change in your heart. Even the darkest mood starts to lift as you sense God at work for you. There's no question David was hurting as he dealt with these terrible circumstances. But still he sang. Worship does something to you. It does something to your soul. And it reminds you of the greatness of God. And when you're reminded of the greatness of God, your problems begin to shrink. The God who we worship is able to do above and beyond all that we would ever ask or think, and there are no problems too big for him. He is the God of the impossible, and we know this God in a personal way. It's amazing to me how wonderful the ministry of music is. You say, but how can I sing when I don't feel like singing? You know, that's a lesson you learn more and more as you get older. Don't let how you feel determine what you do. Don't let your body control who you are. When you don't feel like singing, that's the time when you need to push those notes out of your mouth like you didn't before. Maybe it doesn't feel the same, and maybe it's harder, or maybe you're a little bit flat, but it doesn't matter. Psalm 43:5 says, "Hope in God, for I shall yet praise him, the help of my countenance and my God." God is the help of David's countenance. In the words of Martin Lloyd-Jones, when I really look at God, my face gets better. Hope in God, he says, and my countenance will change. Did you know that when you praise God, he changes the look on your face? He lifts your countenance. Have you ever seen someone so down and discouraged? Your face is often a mirror of your soul. And the psalmist says, when I get to praising God, he becomes the helper of my face. Oh, how wonderful that is. You know, there's so many blessings in the Bible that help us during times of discouragement. And as we're studying, we're not expecting to find them often. I have to tell you that the one place you don't expect ever to be blessed is through the inscription over a psalm. But I want to give you a blessing to end this message from an inscription. They were written to give us a little background to help us understand how the Psalms were used in temple worship. As we've seen at the beginning of Psalm 42, before the Psalm even starts, it says at the top of the Psalm that it was given to the choir director, to the musicians, to the sons of Korah. It was a maskil, a teaching Psalm. I read that, and at first I just passed over it. Then it hit me. The sons of Korah? Do you remember Korah from Numbers chapter 16? If Israel ever had a rebel, it was Korah. He stood up against Moses and Aaron. He defied God. He challenged their leadership. He accused them of taking too much authority on themselves. He stirred up other people to follow him in the rebellion. And suddenly Israel was in a moment of crisis. And if that rebellion had not been dealt with the way God dealt with it, it would have changed everything. But do you remember what happened? I do. Korah stood before God, and the ground opened up and swallowed him and all those who followed him. God doesn't mess around. There was no trial. Nobody representing them. They had declared who they were, and God had had enough of it. And the Bible says when they stood before God, the ground opened up and they were swallowed into the earth, and that was it. And if you had made an observation about that, you would say, that poor family, they're done. What in the world kind of heritage is that going to be for their kids and their grandkids? They don't have a chance. You would have thought what I would have thought. The children were spared, but you might have said there's not much hope for them. They're done. Look at their legacy. Look at what they came from. Rebellion against God, judgment falling from heaven. Those kids don't stand a chance. But God had other plans. And he took those children and raised them up into what we call the Korah family singers. He made them one of the great worshiping groups in Israel. They were entrusted with leading temple worship when David wanted a psalm sung in the house of God. He gave it to the sons of Korah. One of the Ashes of Rebellion stories is the story of God raising up a testimony of hope. Generation after generation, they stood in the presence of God in the sanctuary, blessing his name. And ladies and gentlemen, that's the kind of God we serve. That's why we can hope in God. He's so fair and kind and generous and so forgiving and so compassionate. He put his hands around those children and protected them through the generations until we open our Bibles and find out they're leading worship in the temple. He can take what looks absolutely hopeless and turn it into something that brings glory to his name. I don't know what you're facing. I don't know what challenges are in your life right now, but if you feel hopeless, then you're a candidate for hope like nobody else in this room. If you want to encourage your heart in the Lord, start remembering what God has done for you. Remember what he's done. Remember what he has done for others and stir your heart. And then find a song, find a bunch of them. And if you need to, grab a tambourine and start praising God. You will find hope. Why are you cast down, O my soul? Say it out loud. Put your hope in God. You never have to be overwhelmingly discouraged when you see Almighty God in the midst of your situation. He changes everything. But you have to give him permission. You have to invite him in. You have to give it over to him. I hope you will do it.
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3: A doctor said to his elderly patient after a lot of tests, "Mr. Jones, your health is good. There is no reason you can't live a completely normal life, as long as you don't try to enjoy it." One would think that some Christians have a similar view of their faith. It's fine as long as you don't enjoy it. Actually, the truth is that one of the clear signs of Christ's presence is laughter. If church gets too serious, Jesus leaves the building. If you're visiting a new church, look for the love, and then look for the laughter. If you don't see either one, go somewhere else. I'm Steve Brown. You think about that. Share what you just heard with a friend. 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
22: The question is always why? You know, and that question will haunt you and make you crazy trying to figure out why did this happen and so forth. But I don't know why, but what I do know is, you know, that God is good and God loves me and God's working out his perfect plan in my life. And so I'm just content with that.
21: It's a special edition of A New Beginning today. We're celebrating Legends Week, hearing from those that have had an uncommon impact for the kingdom. Last time, Louis Zamperini. Yeah, Pastor Greg, today we feature your interview with Pastor Chuck Smith, the founder of the Calvary Chapel Network of Churches and one of the key catalysts of the Jesus Movement. You've interviewed a lot of people. Was this an easy interview?
0: You know, sometimes when you know someone really well, it's not easy to interview them because you have a sense of who they are and you already kind of know the answers before they give them. For instance, when I interviewed Louis Zamperini, I was just getting to know him. I had just read the book Unbroken, which was the story of his life. And so I was learning as I was interviewing. But with Pastor Chuck, I mean, I've known him for over 40 years. As a young man coming to Christ and attending his church where he was my pastor there at Calvary Chapel of Costa Mesa. Then through the years, as I started in the ministry and continued to, you know, my relationship with Chuck changed over the years. And he wasn't the easiest guy to interview, believe it or not. He was a very private man. He didn't really like to talk about himself that much. But I knew there were some fascinating stories in his life that people needed to hear. I also had the sense when I was interviewing Pastor Chuck that this was something that was effectively preserving his legacy for posterity. In other words, I thought, this is something people will view later, beyond the moment we're in. And it's something that I felt needed to be done for Pastor Chuck because people needed to know his story. And they still need to know a story because it's an inspiring story of how God chose a man to literally change a generation. And so here now is the interview I did with Pastor Chuck Smith from Harvest Orange County. Tell me about your call to ministry, Chuck.
22: Well, actually, Greg, I was studying to be a medical doctor.
0: That
22: was
0: a doctor.
22: You
0: would have been a great doctor, I think.
22: Well, I would have had a lot of compassion, I'm sure.
0: Yeah.
22: In fact, that's, I think, what was in my heart, you know, helping people.
0: Helping people.
22: I just had that, you know, and I figured, you know, that as a successful doctor, I could be a great layman in some church and just, you know, help support and just serve the Lord in that capacity. And I was living in Santa Ana at the time, and the pastor came up one Sunday and said, you know, there's a lady in the church that has paid a sponsorship for someone to go to the youth camp, and why don't you go? And I said, well, I, you know, had plans to go to Corona Del Mar and surf, and so, but...
0: And what year was this?
22: Oh, my, this was about 1944, somewhere in there. And I went on up to this summer camp, and the speaker at the camp was a very inspiring fellow. And he made the statement, you have only one life, it will soon be passed. And only what's done for Christ will last. And it just hit me. And so that afternoon, I was out under a big pine tree and just my Bible and just thinking about one life, it'll soon be passed. Only what's done for Christ will last. And so I felt the Lord speaking to my heart and saying, look, you can go ahead and become a doctor and you can help people physically and you can help them for a time, but they're all going to die. But if you will devote your life to helping people spiritually, then you're going to help them eternally. Now, do you want to give your life for something that is temporal or something that is eternal? And I couldn't argue with that. And so that was where I felt the Lord was calling me to go to Bible college. And so I figured when I went home and told my mom that I wasn't going to be a doctor, I was going to go to Bible college instead of USC. And she said, well, son, if that's what you feel the Lord is calling you to do, that's wonderful.
0: So you went to Life Bible College.
22: That's right.
0: You started out amazingly as a traveling evangelist. I mean, you're known as the expositor extraordinaire,
22: yes.
0: But you were a traveling evangelist, and but then the Lord redirected you. But I want to talk a little bit about your wonderful wife, Kay. I wanted to talk about the time you met her. It was at a ball game, as I recall.
22: Yes.
0: And I think your brother may have been
22: playing. My brother was playing. And there was this gal sitting there on the stands and the benches there. And so I knew her, and so I was sitting there talking to her and all. And Kay came up with some of her friends, and she had been in Bible college that night and had I come over to the game after the school. She got out a hanky and started dusting off the bench, and so I scooted away from this gal because I didn't want her to think that I was, you know, with that gal.
1: Smart guy.
22: And so I said, here, I've dusted off a place for you. And so she sat down, and then she remembered that she had left some books back at the Bible college, had to go get them. And so I said, well, I'll drive you back to get them, you know. So there was this real old funky car there. And so I opened the door and let her get in and sit down. And I walked around to the driver's side. And then I started laughing. I said, this is not my car. I don't know who, who the car belongs to.
1: I've never heard that. That's funny.
22: But I had a neat Ford convertible at that time, and it was parked right in front of that car. Nice. So
1: so it's like a definite upgrade.
22: Yes, it was definitely an upgrade. So we went back to the college, and then we went to Vandy Camps that night.
1: I remember
22: it was one of those places we all went.
1: Yeah.
22: And that was the beginning of our relationship. And
1: now, you guys fell in love. You know, it's been said, when, you know, love at first sight is nothing special. It's when two people have been looking at each other for years and still love each other, it becomes a miracle. You've been married to Kay for how long?
22: 63 years.
1: Okay, now here's the interesting thing. So how long was your courtship? Go ahead, say it.
22: 6 weeks.
1: 6 weeks.
22: Our friends said it'll never last.
1: Well, they were sure wrong, weren't they?
22: Oh, they've all died.
1: So, Chuck. That's funny. That's funny. Okay, so, Chuck, question. What's the secret to a long and successful marriage? I mean, I know it's a big question, but just give us a couple thoughts. Like, you've been married all these years. What? Tell us what a secret is.
22: Well, I think it's having Christ at the center of it, you know, because differences are going to arise. I mean, but if you can always come together in Christ, in other words, you know, you don't agree maybe on certain things that you should want be doing and so forth, but if you can bring to the Lord and say, now, Lord, you guide us in this, and you give us the decision, you know, and so it's not my mastering over her or her mastering over me, but it's both of us being mastered by Jesus Christ.
1: Amen. Yeah, that's right. You know what I think what people don't know about you, Chuck, is you've had a lot of ups and downs in life. You know, because you're such an optimistic person, people may think, oh, he's had a really happy life. And really what we've talked about so far has been a really happy life.
22: Yes.
1: I mean, but you've had your hard times as well. In your book, A Memoir of Grace, you write, quote, grace does not shield the cruel realities of a world damaged by the fall. We're not in heaven yet. And God does not spare us from the crushing blows that come to everyone. We lose people we love. We suffer. We grieve. We journey on. But we're not abandoned.
22: That's right.
1: And Chuck, an unimaginable tragedy happened to you when your father and your brother were killed in a plane crash.
22: Yes.
1: Where were you when you heard that news, and how did you react to such a horrific thing?
22: Well, my brother had started a motorcycle shop up in Victorville, and he had a plane, and my dad had retired and went up to help him because my dad was real sharp in business and accounting and all. And so they were going to fly on down to Orange County and from Victorville in my brother's plane. It was a stormy night, and they came right into the center of the storm, and the plane was a small plane, and it just had run out of fuel when they were over San Onofre area, and they crashed down there, and they both were killed in the crash. And so, you know, it was an interesting thing that was extremely hard for me to handle because it was so sudden. Yeah. You're not prepared for it. You're not ready for it. And it's a shock that just really hits you right, you know, in the guts. And so I had a hard time. I would, after that dream that my dad and brother, we did a lot of things together that, you know, we would be out and I would be so excited in my dream, you know, that here we are having this great time, water skiing or whatever. And then you wake up to the reality.
1: Yeah.
22: You know, they're not there. And I mean, it was just so hard. It took me a long time to actually, you know, get over that. But question is always why, you know, and that question will haunt you and, and make you crazy trying to figure out why did this happen and so forth. But I don't know why, but what I do know is, you know, that God is good and God loves me and God's working out his perfect plan in my life. And so I'm just content with that.
0: Do you ever have doubts, Chuck, just about why is this happening? This isn't right, or
22: no way.
0: Are you do you have fears?
22: No fears.
0: You don't ever have things that frighten you?
22: No.
0: Boo. That didn't work. Chuck, you're the thing is, knowing Chuck, I believe what he's saying because he lives what he says. You know, you've been a model on running the race of life, and you know, we've seen you start your race. We've talked about that tonight. Mm-hmm. Maybe middle point somewhere around the Jesus movement.
22: Yeah.
0: And now you're coming to where you're thinking about finishing the race.
22: Yes.
0: Billy Graham was asked the question in an interview, if you were to do things over again, would you do it differently? He said, yes, I would study more. I would pray more. I would travel less, take less speaking engagements. If I had it to do over again, I'd spend more time in meditation and prayer, just telling the Lord how much I love him, and I'm looking forward to the time that we're going to spend together for eternity. Chuck, if you were going to do things over again, would you do anything differently?
22: Greg, I think that the Lord had charge of the whole thing, and so I want to try and improve on his program.

0: What has been the best decision of your life?
1: Marrying Kay.
0: I thought you would say that. Do you remember your first sermon, Chuck?
1: Yes, I do.
0: What did you preach on?
1: Well, I preached on, if any man will come after me, let him deny himself, take up his cross, and follow me.
0: Let me ask you some of the really important questions now that are burning on everyone's, I think, mind right now. Chuck Smith, what is your favorite color?
1: It all depends on what you're talking about. If you're talking about eyes, my wife has the most beautiful blue eyes, and so blue would be the favorite color for eyes.
0: Yeah.
1: Talk about lips. Well, I don't think blue would be my favorite color.
0: Unless they're very cold. Yeah. And hair is not so good either.
1: Right.
0: Blue hair. So, but you like blue.
1: Yes.
0: What's your favorite kind of food?
1: Oh, my. Rack of lamb.
0: Oh, rack of lamb.
1: Yeah.
0: Nice. What's your favorite song?
1: The Love of God.
0: Why is that your favorite song?
1: Well, I think that's probably the first song I sang as a solo in church when I was a kid.
0: How old were you?
1: I was 14.
0: Nice. Who are your heroes?
1: Oh, Billy Graham definitely is one of my heroes.
0: And you've gotten to know Billy Graham?
1: I've had that privilege, yes.
0: I've heard him speak of you many times, of just his admiration for you. But what makes you laugh? What do you find funny?
1: My grandkids.
0: Yeah, they're always fun, aren't they? How do you want to be remembered, Chuck?
1: Just as one who loves the Word of God and loves the people of God.
0: Amen. And you are known for that now.
1: Yeah. No, that's what.
0: So you're already there.
1: Praise the Lord.
0: Amen. Okay. Chuck, any final thought of something you would like to say to us about serving the Lord, following the Lord, that is really important to you?
1: We are living in a rapidly changing world. Yeah. The important thing is that we hold on to an unchanging Christ. Yeah. And that, you know, that Jesus Christ is the same yesterday, today, and forever. Right. And when you're living in uncertain kind of conditions, it's just important that you have an anchor that doesn't change. And so just hold on to our unchanging Christ.
0: Amen. Hold the course.
1: Hold the course. You bet.
0: Let's thank Pastor Chuck Smith.

0: It's not very often that someone comes and impacts an entire generation of people, but Chuck Smith clearly was one of those men, and he was a major part in a full-blown American revival called the Jesus Movement. And because of his faithful teaching of the Word, the impact of that movement continues to this present day through the people that he has influenced. And, you know, after my son Christopher went to be with the Lord, Chuck Smith came over to my house and we were talking. And he said to me, I asked him why. Why would this happen, Chuck? And he said, you know, Greg, never trade what you don't know for what you do know. And that was something I remembered, and it stayed with me. You know, what do I not know? Well, I don't know why the Lord called my son home at the age of 33, and I don't know a lot of things. But what I do know is God loves me. I do know my son is in heaven. I do know I'll see him again. So let's apply that now to Pastor Chuck himself. What do we not know? Well, we don't understand why Chuck would get cancer. You know, why does a man of God like Chuck have to suffer? We don't know the answer to that. But here's what we do know. We do know he loved the Lord. We do know that he faithfully preached the gospel and taught the word of God. We do know he's in heaven, and we do know we'll see him again. And in that day, when we see him and we see loved ones that have gone on before us, all of those questions will be answered and all of those tears will be dried. And we will be able to say, God knew exactly what he was doing. And in faith, we say it now. And we want to follow his example and continue to follow Christ and be ready to meet the Lord, because you never know when he might call you or me home.
1: Yeah, that's right. Well, we're so glad you've joined us today here on A New Beginning for what we're calling Legends Week. We're highlighting the lives of some notable men of God. Louis Zamperini, today Pastor Chuck Smith, and next time, Pastor Chuck Swindoll. 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But Pastor Greg, one of the many things you and Pastor Chuck share is a love for the gospel and its power to change lives.
0: Yeah.
1: It has the power to save people from their sins.
0: That's right.
1: If someone wants to make a change right now and make things right with the Lord, what do they need to do?
0: Here's what the Bible says. Whoever will call upon the name of the Lord will be saved. So you need to reach out to God. Not just think about it. Not just say, one of these days I would like to. Just do it. In fact, you can do it right now. You say, well, how do I call out to the name of the Lord? You do it through prayer. God is just a prayer away. He desires a relationship with you. He wants you to know him. He wants to reveal himself to you. So you just need to call out and say, Lord, save me and help me. How about if I lead you in a prayer? And you could pray this prayer after me. You can pray it out loud if you like. You can pray it quietly in your heart, but direct this prayer toward God, and you could pray it after me right now. You ready? Pray this after me. Lord Jesus, I know that I'm a sinner, but I know that you're the Savior, and I want a relationship with you. So as your word says, I'm calling on the name of the Lord. I'm asking you to save me from my sin, and I'm asking that we begin a new relationship today. Thank you for loving me and sending your son Jesus to die on the cross for my sin and then raising him from the dead. I now put my faith and trust in Jesus Christ, and I ask this in Jesus' name. Amen.
1: 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Well, Pastor Greg, it's a real privilege to have a special guest with us today. Many people know the name Dr. Frank Turek. He's a true apologetics expert and, of course, an author and a speaker.
2: Yeah.
1: And right now we're making available his book called I Don't Have Enough Faith to Be an Atheist.
2: Yes.
1: And, Frank, let me ask you this. I don't know if this is something you can come up with off the top of your head, but what's the funniest moment you've ever had during a debate with an atheist or even a skeptic?
3: Wow, I just had one. It was on our YouTube channel, the Cross Examine YouTube channel, where a young atheist girl got up to the microphone at one of the colleges we were at recently, and she said, you know, I've been reading Bart Ehrman, who is a skeptic New Testament scholar, and she went into some argument, and I said, well, actually, there's evidence that goes all the way back to the event of the resurrection itself. And even people like Bart Ehrman agree this is very early evidence. It happens to be a creed that we know from 1 Corinthians chapter 15, verses 3 to 8. This is something that predated Paul writing down 1 Corinthians. And even people like Bart Ehrman say that that creed in 1 Corinthians verses 3 to 8, which talks about all the people Jesus appeared to after he rose from the dead, that goes all the way back to near the alleged resurrection itself, within months or just a year or two. And so she was trying to explain how I can't trust the New Testament documents because they're written down too late. And I said, well, this data goes all the way back to the event itself. And she said, well, what's your source? And I said, Bart Ehrman. She was bringing Bart Ehrman up to say we can't believe it. And I'm bringing Bart Ehrman up to say, wow, No, we can believe it because it's early, even though Bart Ehrman doesn't conclude Jesus rose from the dead. I think the evidence shows he did.
1: That's good.
0: Well, you've written a book. How many books have you written, Frank?
3: I'm on my sixth now with The War on Reality. But this book, the I Don't Have Enough Faith to Be an Atheist book, we just updated after 22 years. Nice. It originally came out in 2004. Dr. Geiser and I wrote it. And this one, Dr. Geiser went to be with the Lord back in 2019. I sort of worked with his son on updating this one. So this version of I Don't Have Enough Faith to Be an Atheist releases this month.
1: Yeah, that's right. 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Such a fascinating discussion coming your way. 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

0: You've turned on the light. We'll have cloudy skies today with rain likely later in the day. Temperatures in the low to mid-60s. Tonight, rain with lows around 50. And tomorrow, Columbus Day, or whatever they call it now, cloudy skies, rain likely in the morning, tapering off in the afternoon with highs in the mid to upper 60s. God bless you. 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
1: 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I always watch those cars to see if they're driving like Jesus would, at least how I think he would. That is, are they observant, respectful, obeying the speed limit, and not throwing litter out the window? I think it's fine to advertise our faith on the back of our car, as long as the way we drive makes people think better of Jesus and those who follow him. The Bible says we should walk worthy of our calling, and we should drive that way too. This is David Jeremiah, encouraging you to get on the road to new life. 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
1: fine. Welcome to Science, Scripture, and Salvation, a radio ministry of the Institute for Creation Research. In this program, we want to encourage you in your Christian faith by showing how scientific evidence supports the Bible, particularly the Genesis account. The book of Genesis lays the foundation for all matters addressed in the rest of the Bible. The nature of God, His sovereignty in creation, man's purpose, sin, marriage, family, and why we need a Savior are all introduced and explained in Genesis. When we see that the first and most foundational book of the Bible can be trusted in all matters, including science, it builds confidence in the rest of the inspired Word all the way to Revelation. On today's show, we'll get to hear from Dr. Jake Hebert, physicist and research associate with the Institute for Creation Research. Here's Dr. Hebert.
2: Christians who accept the idea of millions of years may be unaware that they are holding to a logically inconsistent position. On the one hand, they profess to believe the Bible and to believe that it's God's word, but they fail to accept Genesis 1 through 2 as written. I think a lot of these Christians probably deep down are uncomfortable with the obvious tension between the Bible's claim that God made everything in 6 days and the claims of secular scientists that everything's the result of an evolutionary process lasting billions of years. But they may tell themselves that it's not that big a deal. Yes, it does seem logically inconsistent to take the rest of Scripture at face value, but not those first two chapters. But they may have convinced themselves that they can live with that inconsistency. The problem with that, however, is that when you do that, you end up logically undermining the entire Bible. This compromise is not going to stay confined to Genesis chapters 1 and 2. It's going to spill over to other parts of the Bible. For instance, we have these rock layers all over the world, what we call sedimentary rocks, and within those rocks are the fossilized remains of billions of plants and animals. And if it really is true, as the secular scientists claim, that those rocks are millions or billions of years old, well, then obviously the fossilized remains in them must also be millions of years old. We have fossilized thorns within these rock layers. Well, what does the Bible say about thorns? In Genesis chapter 3, verses 17 through 18, it says, "Then to Adam he said, because you have heeded the voice of your wife and have eaten from the tree of which I commanded you, saying, you shall not eat of it, cursed is the ground for your sake, and toil you shall eat of it all the days of your life. Both thorns and thistles it shall bring forth for you, and you shall eat the herb of the field." The problem here is that according to evolutionary thinking, modern, quote-unquote, humans did not appear into relatively recently. Yet thorns were already supposedly in existence for millions of years, even hundreds of millions of years before people supposedly came about. So how can thorns and thistles be punishment for man's sin if they were already in existence before men even existed? And what makes that even worse is that that very same chapter of Genesis, Genesis chapter 3, is the same part of the Bible that gives us the very first promise of a Redeemer who would save us and defeat the devil. Genesis 3:15, God is speaking and he says,

0: can we be confident that it's not wrong about the promise of a coming Redeemer as well? But the problems don't stop there. Remember that we just said that these fossils are found in water-deposited rocks. You have billions of these fossils in these rocks. Many of them are mangled. They show evidence of catastrophic, violent death. That would seem to be a face value evidence for the Genesis flood, yet the evolutionists claim there's no evidence for a global flood. And unfortunately, a lot of Christians, and I want to say this as gently as I know how, they tend to rather naively take that claim of secular scientists at face value. And yet, the Apostle Peter prophesied that there would come in the last days scoffers that will deny these biblical truths. And Peter said, knowing this first, that scoffers will come in the last days, walking according to their own lust and saying, where is the promise of his coming? For since the fathers fell asleep, all things continue as they were from the beginning of creation. For this they willfully forget that by the word of God, the heavens were of old and the earth standing out of water and in the water, by which the world that then existed perished, being flooded with water. But the heavens and the earth, which are now preserved by the same word, are reserved for fire until the day of judgment and perdition of ungodly men. So what do we expect these scoffers to say? Are they going to say, yes, these water-deposited rocks and the billions of animal fossils within them, they sure do look like a worldwide flood, but I love my sin too much to admit that? No, of course not. Of course they're going to try to rationalize their disobedience somehow. And that's exactly what the Apostle Peter told us. He told us that they have a philosophy that says all things continue as they were from the beginning of the creation. And we call this philosophy uniformitarianism. And according to this passage, which is 2 Peter chapter 3, Peter tells us that these scoffers will deny three things. They're going to deny that God created the world in verse 5. They will deny that God destroyed the world with a flood in the days of Noah in verse 6. And they will deny that the Lord Jesus is coming again in verse 4 of chapter 3. Now, of course, that all sounds vaguely familiar, and that sounds exactly like what evolutionists say. So we're going to come back in a moment and discuss this in more detail in our next segment.
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1: 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Here's Dr. Hebert.
0: Well, we just saw earlier that the Apostle Peter warned us in his second epistle, chapter 3, that there's going to come scoffers one day who are going to deny that God created the universe. They're going to deny that there was a global worldwide flood, and they're going to deny that the Lord Jesus is coming again. Well, that all sounds vaguely familiar. That's exactly what evolutionists say. And the Apostle Peter was warning us about this. But suppose we ignore Peter's warning and we accept those claims that the evolutionists are making at face value. Well, in that case, we would be accepting their claim that these water-deposited rocks and the fossils within them are not the result of the Genesis flood. They claim instead that they were deposited slowly over millions of years. Now, if that's true, well, then where is the evidence for a flood? If those rocks and fossils really did form slowly over millions of years, then it looks like there isn't any evidence for a flood, at least a global flood. Yet how can you have a global flood that left behind no evidence? So in that case, you have to resort to contortions. You either have to say that the flood was a tranquil flood that left behind no geological evidence that it occurred, or you have to say that the flood really wasn't a global event. Well, the idea of a tranquil flood is geologically impossible. There's no such thing as a tranquil flood. If the flood really did happen the way the Bible says it did, it would have deposited those rocks and fossils. And furthermore, it's very clear from Scripture the flood was global. Genesis chapter 7, verses 18 through 22

0: has at least six indications that this really was a global flood. The passage states, "And the waters prevailed exceedingly on the earth, and all the high hills under the whole heaven were covered. The waters prevailed 15 cubits upward, and the mountains were covered. And all flesh died that moved on the earth, birds and cattle and beasts, and every creeping thing that creeps on the earth, and every man, all in whose nostrils was the breath of the spirit of life, all that was on the dry land died." I mean, how many ways does it have to be written? It's very clear here, this is a worldwide global flood. But if you accept what the secular scientists are saying, not only do you have to explain away Genesis chapter 1 and 2 and then Genesis chapter 3, now you have to explain away the flood account as well, Genesis chapter 6 through 8. And yet the Apostle Peter himself affirmed that the flood was global. You can check that in 2 Peter chapter 2, verse 5. But if he's wrong about this, maybe he was also wrong about the transfiguration of Christ and Christ's resurrection, which he testifies to in 2 Peter chapter 1, verses 16 through 18, and 1 Peter chapter 3, verse 18. So what you see here is when you start compromising with Genesis, it ends up spilling over not only into the Old Testament, but into the New Testament as well. And it ends up undermining the authority of the Lord Jesus. There are at least three passages in the New Testament that make it very clear the Lord Jesus believed in a recent creation. Mark 10:6 says that, "But from the beginning of the creation, God made them male and female, not billions of years after the creation, but from the beginning of the creation." Mark chapter 13, verse 19, and Luke chapter 11, verses 50 through 51. The passage in Mark says, "For in those days there will be tribulation, such as has not been since the beginning of the creation which God created until this time, nor ever shall be." Well, if you've got tribulation, that means you have to have life that can experience tribulation. But according to the evolutionary story, there was no life in the universe until billions of years after the creation. And yet, according to this passage, there was tribulation going on from the beginning of the creation. And we know that death and suffering entered the world as a result of Adam's sin. And of course, the Lord Jesus would know, right? Because he is the creator. He's the same yesterday, today, and forever. He doesn't change. So if he testified that the universe is young, then obviously every Christian ought to believe that. And if he was wrong about that, how can he be the Son of God? So what I'm trying to drive home here is that when you compromise with Genesis, you may think that that compromise is going to stay confined to the first two chapters, but it's not. It's going to spill over, and it's going to affect the way you look at the rest of the Bible. We've got lots of resources on our website to help answer your questions, and we hope that you will avail yourselves of them and get informed on this issue.
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2: This is Max Lucado. Life feels stuck when life makes no progress. When you battle the same discouragement you faced a decade ago, or struggle with the same fears you faced a year ago, when you feel as though everyone gets to the pool before you and nobody wants to help you. Friend, Jesus sees you. He has a new version of you waiting to happen. He says to you what he said to the man near the pool of Bethesda. Stand up, pick up your mat, and walk. Stand up. Do something. Take action. Pick up your mat. Make a clean break with the past. And walk. Hit the trail. Assume that something good is going to happen. Set your sights on a new destination and begin the hike. Getting unstuck means getting excited about getting out. And remember, friend, you are never alone. This is Max Lucado.
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4: Welcome to Sown in the Heart. Today's reading is adapted from John chapter 15, verses 1 through 13, titled The True Vine, read by Illy, age 9. Now let's open our hearts and let the word take root together.
5: Jesus spoke to his disciples because his hour was coming. Jesus said, I am the true vine, and my Father is the gardener. Every branch in me that does not produce fruit is removed, and God prunes every branch that produces fruit so that it will yield even more. You are clean because of the word I spoke to you. Remain in me, and I in you. Just as a branch is unable to produce fruit by itself unless it remains on the vine, neither can you produce fruit unless you remain in me. I am the vine, you are the branches. You can do nothing without me. If anyone does not remain in me, they are cast aside like a branch and withers, then gathered and thrown into the fire. If you remain in me and my words remain in you, ask whatever you want and it will be done for you. My Father is glorified by this, that you produce much fruit and prove to be my disciples. As the Father has loved me, I have also loved you. Keep my commands, and you will remain in my love, just as I have kept my Father's commands and remain in his. I have told you these things so that my joy may be in you and your joy may be complete. This is my command. Love one another as I have loved you. No one has greater love than this, to lay down their life for their friends. This Bible reading is from John chapter 15, verses 1 through 13. Jesus tells us that he is the vine and we are the branches. It is only through Jesus that we can produce fruit, the fruit of faith, hope, love, and obedience, which proves we are Jesus' followers, bringing glory to God the Father.
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1: It's easy to look around at other people's families and think, boy, how come I didn't get a normal family like them? The truth is, though, that no family is perfect. And no matter how dysfunctional our family might be, God still has a plan. Hi, I'm Bernie Diamond, and welcome again to the program as we take another look at your family from a different perspective. We don't have to look very far to see that in society today, families are becoming more and more dysfunctional. Doesn't matter where we live, how wealthy, how poor. In the wealthy West, you know, teenagers have less and less contact with their parents. They use the internet and cable TV and their friends to tell them who they are and how they should dress. In poorer nations, well, actually, I think that people in poorer nations do much better than in the West. Family is a matter of survival for many. But even there, I mean, kids get AIDS, they're sold into slavery, they're orphans. All sorts of bad things happen there too. But here's the thing. We know that there are a lot of dysfunctional families out there, but somehow we imagine that, well, there's this perfect family out there. In fact, the perfect family is the norm. And the dysfunction we see in our own families, well, we must be the only ones. It's our fault. We've botched it. You know, we're just stuck with this. The teenager who doesn't respect his parents. The adults in our extended families. They've been feuding and haven't talked for ages because 8 years ago they argued over the distribution of assets from their parents' will. No, it's just my family that's a mess. And that's the thing. It's the hand I've been dealt. And there's nothing I can do about it. That's it. What's the point? Well, if that little thought's been rattling around in your head, then today I have some great news for you. It's true, isn't it? Family sometimes is like living out a guerrilla war. It's so in your face. Every time you come home, every time you walk to the door, the whole family thing greets you. Now, don't get me wrong. I'm not suggesting that every family is a basket case. Hopefully yours isn't. But sometimes we're so close to it. Sometimes the pressure is so constant. It can feel like it is a basket case because we get things all out of perspective. You know, the young mother with the baby that's teething and she's up half the night and the parents, you know, they're so different. They feel their lives are heading in different directions. And the teenage son who's being the rebel, he talks down to his parents and treats his mother like a servant. The grandparents who visit, and all they ever seem to do is to judge and to criticise and to tell you what you're doing wrong with your kids. And in the middle of this constant family relationship tension, you get to feeling like, oh, God, what is going on here? I mean, I love you, I honour you, but why is it like this? Why can't I have a normal family like the people next door? And you know, for me, one of the things that makes it worse, there's this minister I knew once. He seemed to have the perfect family. His young adult children, they were so well adjusted. He'd been brought up by godly parents, and he spoke about family from a position, well, it seemed to me, a position of almost having that perfect family we all desire. And then you compare your own family to that, and you think, boy, I've made a mess. What's the matter with me? There's no hope for my family. Well, let me tell you this. I'm not talking about the whole family thing from that place, I can tell you. I haven't been a perfect husband or a perfect father. In fact, before I gave my life over to Jesus a decade and a half ago, I made some huge blunders that changed the very course of my life. And since then, God's been teaching me a new way. I'm still learning. So I'm at a certain place in my journey. You're at a certain place in your journey. And let's just get over this comparing and judging nonsense. There's only one issue. Where do we take our families from here? And I, for one, what I'm about is building a godly family. Because there is such a reward in that, such a harvest. And not just one day in the future, but along the way, now. The joy of investing and sacrificing to make a difference in the lives of those whom we love. I'm going to talk more about that whole sacrifice thing over these coming weeks. But today I just want to give us some comfort that God knows all about dysfunctional families. Let me take you to the very first human family, Adam, Eve, their two sons, Cain and Abel. Now, maybe you know the story of Adam and Eve pretty well. You know, they were in the Garden of Eden. It was all wonderful. They ate that apple off the tree. They sinned. God kicked them out and they had a couple of sons. I want to show you something about this family, the interactions between the people that might really make you sit up and take a look. We often hear people talking about the Adam and Eve story and the snake and all that stuff from a theological perspective. That's great. But what about from a family perspective? Okay, Adam and Eve, they've sinned. They ate from that one tree God told them not to. God comes looking for them. They're hiding in the garden. That's clever, isn't it? And God brings Adam to account. He says, "Who told you that you were naked? Have you eaten from the tree of which I commanded you not to eat?" And the man said, "Well, the woman who you gave me, she gave me the fruit and I ate it." Then the Lord God said to the woman, "What is this that you've done?" And the woman said, "Well, the serpent tricked me, and then I ate." And the Lord said to the serpent, "Because you have done this, cursed are you among all animals and among all wild creatures. Upon your belly you shall go, and dust you shall eat all the days of your life. I will put enmity between you and the woman, and between your offspring and hers. He will strike your head, and you will strike his heel." Genesis chapter 3, verses 11 to 15. There it is. See, Adam rebels against God and Eve rebels against God. Okay, they can blame the serpent, and maybe the serpent didn't have a leg to stand on, but they were the ones that rebelled against God. And the very first thing that Adam does is he blames Eve. And the very first thing she does is to blame the serpent. See, they've gone from perfect harmony to dysfunction. God tells them that that is going to be the norm from now on. And amongst their children too. Have a listen to the rest of it. The two sons, Cain and Abel. Abel kept sheep and Cain tilled the ground. In the course of time, Cain brought to the Lord an offering of the fruit of the ground. And Abel, for his part, brought the firstlings of his flock, their fat portions. And the Lord had regard for Abel and his offspring. But for Cain and his offspring, he had no regard. So Cain was very angry and his countenance fell. But the Lord said to Cain, "Why are you angry? And why is your countenance fallen? If you do well, will you not be accepted? And if you do not do well, sin is lurking at the door. Its desire is for you, but you must master it." Cain said to his brother Abel, "Let's go out into the field." And when they were out there in the field, Cain rose up against his brother Abel and killed him. Genesis chapter 4. Here we have it, the very first family. They rebel against God. Husband turns on wife. Brother kills brother. It's the absolute natural state of a family that turns against God. But listen to the good news, because God is one who forgives. Deuteronomy chapter 5, verse 8. He says, "Look, you won't put anything ahead of me. No idols. Don't make any idols. Don't worship them, because I am a jealous God. And I will punish children for the sin of their parents to the third and fourth generations of those who reject me. But showing steadfast love to the thousandth generation of those who love me and keep my commandments." In other words, when we put God at the head of our families, he will show us his steadfast, unwavering love, not just to us, but to 1,000 generations. And you know what that means? It doesn't matter how bad things have become in our families, when we honour God, he in turn will honour us. Today, I was just wondering if I could ask for your input, a bit of help, if you will, to guide me along the way. As you might imagine, we receive a lot of feedback to a different perspective from right around the world. And one of the most common things people say is, "I wish you could teach more about subject X or whatever." So that got me to thinking, wouldn't it be great if we could be a bit more deliberate about that? Wouldn't it be great if I could get your input on the teaching topics that would really speak into your life? So could I ask you, when you have a moment, to head across to teachingtopics.org to have your say. It'll only take you a couple of minutes, and who knows how many other people right across the globe might be blessed by your God-inspired ideas. That web address again is teachingtopics.org.
2: 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I'm Bernie Diamond. 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
19: Also, join us for Whittle Wednesday, where you can win prizes and even get a chance to win a pair of Mike Donaghy tickets.
0: You mean the Mike Donaghy of 10th Avenue North?
19: Yes. 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
0: Be strengthened and have a blast with me and Susan Wednesday, October 14th at Callis Woodbury United Church in South Woodbury.
19: Susan,
0: Levy,
19: and Gail.
0: We'll see.

0: Hey, welcome to Keep the Faith. I'm Keith Stevens.
1: And I'm Donna Cruz. Sometimes a miracle comes in words of solid encouragement that gives us hope. Suddenly, we're not alone. Knowing someone else has been where we are and made it through. Here at Keep the Faith, that hope sounds like this.
2: So let my life be the proof of your love.
3: My simple actions of how I simply live and carry myself might be the only Jesus someone ever meets.
4: So go back and think to yourself, what are the 5 minutes where I thought to myself, this is who I want to be? Just identify those 5 minutes. This is the kind of man I want to be. This kind of woman I want to be. This kind of person I want to be. This is the kind of human being I want to be. And then try to recreate those 5 minutes.
0: Would an athlete like Tim Tebow look up to most? Another athlete? A coach? Let's try Dad, and he'll tell you why next on Keep

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1: I'm Donna Cruz. Who is that number one role model for you? Tim Tebow has been fortunate enough to have plenty of coaches and mentors throughout his years in football and baseball, but there's a special place in his heart for Dad, who spent much of his life as a missionary. He shares about him in his new book, Mission Possible.
2: I think with my dad is probably my biggest hero and role model because he has given his entire adult life to help people that could never do anything for him. And he has been willing to truly put, at times, even his life on the line, you know? I remember when he was in a village and they say, you don't come in here and tell us about Jesus. And he just said, you know, I just want to come in here and tell you about how much God loves you. And he starts to share, and a man's at the back and he has a machete and he walks to the front. He's got tears in his eyes and he says, I just want to ask you to forgive me. And my dad says, forgive you for what? And he said, I was sent here to kill you, but I heard you talk about God's love and forgiveness, and I just want to ask if you would forgive me. And yeah, my dad's just been always bold and willing to go love people, even when they didn't want him to, even with Parkinson's. And he's had it for years and years and years, and yet he still won't stop his ministry. You know, I would always ask him, Dad, when do you think you'll ever retire? And he would always tell me stuff like, Timmy, you can never retire from your purpose and your calling.

I think in our Christian culture, we've lost a little bit of the art of honoring one another. And we often tell everybody all the things we're against. And we forget to tell everybody that God's for people and we're for people.

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4: You've turned on the light. We'll have cloudy skies today with rain likely later in the day. Temperatures in the low to mid 60s. Tonight, rain with lows around 50. And tomorrow, Columbus Day, or whatever they call it now, cloudy skies, rain likely in the morning, tapering off in the afternoon with highs in the mid to upper 60s. God bless you. 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
9: Up next, we ask, how do you eat an elephant? The answer, of course, is one bite at a time. Well, the same holds true for how to be great every day, day after day. 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

Hi, everybody. I'm Kathy Lee Gifford. If you're looking for the strength to move forward and make the next chapter of your life a meaningful one, then you've come to the right place. Keep the

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1: I'm Donna Cruz. Greatness. Sometimes we fall short of it because we get tired of trying to chase it. Erwin McManus is the pastor of Mosaic in Los Angeles and the author of several books, including The Last Arrow. He has a bit of advice on how you can find and sustain a life that strives towards greatness.
2: It's really hard to sustain greatness. You know, there isn't hardly a basketball player who hasn't had a game like Michael Jordan. And the problem is not having a game like Michael Jordan. The problem is having a game like Michael Jordan every single time you play. That's what made Michael Jordan Michael Jordan. You can have 5 minutes of greatness in your life. So go back and think to yourself, what are the 5 minutes where I thought to myself, this is who I want to be? Just identify those 5 minutes. This is the kind of man I want to be. This kind of woman I want to be. This kind of person I want to be. This is the kind of human being I want to be. And then try to recreate those 5 minutes. So don't be an overachiever. I'm going to change my life. That's a big task. I'm going to change the world. Pretty big undertaking. People have been trying for a long time. And how about changing 5 minutes of your life? And so I kind of like begin there. And then when I identify those 5 minutes, I go, you know, a lot of times what I find, those 5 minutes for me are unexpected. The 5 minutes where I'm a person of incredible kindness, when I brought compassion and kindness and grace, when I gave something that was so unexpected that it actually looked like Jesus.

praying and saying, I'm so sorry. And not having any defense, not saying, well, I just went, just saying, please forgive me. It caused a breach in our relationship. But where it's healed, that girl now

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5: 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In September 2021, Myanmar officials arrested Pastor Sang Tee on false accusations. After serving people in need, he was charged for being connected to resistance groups and received a 23-year prison sentence. His witness for Christ shines even behind prison bars, and countless inmates have heard the gospel message. 60 inmates chose to follow Jesus because of Pastor Sang's testimony. 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Praise God for Pastor Sang's strong testimony and for the inmates who've heard about Jesus.
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1: I'm Keith Stevens. Now, it may not be as obvious as cameras in your face, but people are watching. Keep the Faith's confidence coach, Trish Blackwell, experienced it recently, and it landed her family a role in a TV commercial.
2: For us recently, we traveled to a small riverside town as a family on a Saturday afternoon, lazily looking for a way to pass the day with window shopping and sightseeing, and we stumbled into a small restaurant for a reprieve from the weather and some lunch. And in doing so, we actually stumbled into the middle of a commercial shoot that was in production. And thinking that we had escaped being noticed, minutes later, we found ourselves signing waivers and being flattered by the production crew on how photogenic we were as a family. Our mealtime ended up being captured and recorded by two cameras that wove in and around our table, capturing really for us what was a combination of both authentic and manufactured joy. It felt funny having cameras in your face and having pretend that they weren't there. That experience, what it did for me is it made me realize that as a person of faith, I'm actually being watched every day. And it doesn't need to put pressure on me or make me feel uncomfortable, but it inspires me because it reminds me that my presence, my love, my simple actions of how I simply live and carry myself might be the only Jesus someone ever meets. So stand tall, fill yourself with love, and remember that the way you live in the small things really does matter.

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1: Things are getting real. 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
1: I was going through a divorce, and I was really just crying out to God, you know, because I was devastated at that time. And God let you play songs on the radio. And one was 10th Avenue North, Hold My Heart. If you're everything you say you are, would you come close and hold my heart? I had never heard it before, and God reached out and held my heart. And I just wanted, if any, you know, women listen or whatever, and if they feel like that their heart's ripped apart and they don't know where to turn to God, because he's there.

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13: 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Welcome, my name's Donna Cruz.
14: And I'm Keith Stevens. Sometimes the best seat in the house isn't in the house. It's in bumper-to-bumper traffic or pounding the pavement on your three-mile run with your earbuds as the only companions you need. Encouragement can be found around every corner, and it sounds like this.

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2: Building faith is like building a bank account. 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
2: Hello there, I'm Keith Stevens. So glad you're listening. We often focus on all the outward circumstances, failing to realize that the most important work is happening inside us. In the book Hope Heals, Jay and Catherine Wolfe share how Catherine suffered a massive unexpected stroke at the age of 26 and wasn't expected to live through the day. She still deals with things like facial paralysis and impaired speech, but loves to say that God has completely healed her heart.
3: I had just failed my 9th swallowing test. I had to be tested to swallow each month. And I was taken back to the home we were living in at the time, and I watched my husband playing with my son and really engaging him in that moment. And something in my mind began just really sinking into a very dark place that God had, in fact, made a mistake here, and that I was caught between life and death, and it would be better if I'm not here. Just as all of those really sad thoughts kind of hit me at once, it was just this supernatural awakening of what I'd known since I was a child, that Psalm 139 is true, that I was knit together in my mother's womb, which is where the AVM formed in my brain that would turn into a massive stroke and nearly take my life, and the truth that all things are working together for my good, ultimately, all of which had been stored deep in my heart for many years, just in the moment that I needed it most,

Yeah, you know, it's a wonderful thought to think about that we are right now upriver of many of the events in the future. For example, this conversation you and I have might cause somebody to be kinder to their spouse or have hope and keep them from doing something evil, maybe make them do something good, which would take somebody to put food in the belly of a hungry person, and that hungry person might say, you know, I think I can help somebody else, and the chain reaction could result in something that's far greater than you and I could ever imagine, and that may not happen until after our lives are over.

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4: You've turned on the light. We'll have cloudy skies today with rain likely this evening. Temperatures around 60. Rain tonight with lows around 50. And tomorrow, Columbus Day, or whatever they call it now, cloudy skies with rain likely in the northern part of our listening area, clearing skies and sunshine in the southern. Highs in the mid to upper 60s. 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
6: The Mike Donaghy Concert, October 29th at Ignite Church in Williston. You can get your tickets right now at thelightradio.net. I'm joined here by Sean Trolin, General Manager here at The Light. Sean, why did you pick Mike Donaghy to come out here?
7: It's always a blessing to be able to bring in artists, and one of the things we look for is charting artists, but they can be hard to get here because we're far away. Mike Donaghy is special, so he's lead singer, band 10th Avenue North, been around the industry for 20 years, but he's more than a musician. He's an author, and he's got such a heart for the Lord, and he brings a message of hope, and he brings a message of forgiveness. He wrote a book, I don't know if you're aware, Levy, but he wrote a book, God's Life for My Will, something like that. Mm. It's really geared towards young people. My daughters have read the book. They've passed the book along to their friends, but it's really geared towards anyone who's seeking God's will for their life. And what he does is he points things right back to 1 Thessalonians chapter 5. Rejoice always, pray without ceasing, in everything give thanks, for this is God's will for you in Christ Jesus. That's his heart. And that's why we wanted to bring him to town. And I'm shocked at the amount of people that have not bought their tickets yet.
6: Be encouraged and strengthened. Mike Donaghy, October 29th at Ignite Church in Williston. 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
7: Yeah, it's not one you're going to want to miss. Really, this is going to be a special, special night. A great night to bring your friends, bring your family, bring those that don't know Jesus. Mike Donaghy is just a wonderful man of God. He's a lot of fun as well. And he's a talented musician. Did we mention that he's going to be playing music as well?
6: Right. thelightradio.net.

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1: Hi, I'm Donna Cruz. Finding calm in the middle of your crazy would be easy if you could just hop on a plane to Hawaii whenever you want. But most of us can't do that. So what can you do? Nicole Johnson has written a book called Creating Calm in the Center of Crazy. She went to a retreat led by a friend and discovered you can have peace anywhere.
2: He had us picture in our minds a place that we had been before or had seen in a magazine or had always wanted to go in our minds, a place of peace, a place of strength and beauty. And then he began to walk us in our minds to that place, to seeing ourselves in that spot, and then to sit in that space. And I wasn't alone in the room in this experience, but I felt alone in those moments in my space. And when we were leaving our space and opening our eyes, I was wiping my own tears, and people around me were wiping their tears as well. That was my space that I could be in and access anytime I needed to be still in the midst. And, you know, there's a reason I always say God says, be still and know that I am God, or just stay busy and keep wondering if you are. That's where I go, oh, that's right. It's not all up to me. The world isn't going to fall apart.

0: This is Keep the Faith.
1: The decorations may still be packed away, but the spirit of giving is alive and well. Keep the Faith Charities is the home of the Christmas Wish, granting wishes to those in need. We're excited about another year creating meaningful moments like this one from years past.
2: Hello, it's Penny. We're looking for Nikki.
3: Yes, hi, how are you?
2: Doing good. So you know why I'm calling?
3: No, why?
2: Because I want to share a Christmas wish with you.
3: Sure.
2: This is a wish for a first-time single foster mom with three kids.
3: Yes.
2: A 10-year-old boy and two girls, 8 and 6.
3: Yes, yes, yes. Oh, my God.
2: The boy wants a bike, the girls want clothes, and mom needs some help bringing everybody an extra special Christmas this year.
3: Yeah. Yeah. Oh, my God, yes.
2: And you do have a really good friend in Ernestine. She's the one that submitted the wish for you.

0: thank you. God is so good.
1: Oh, yes, he is.
0: Oh, my gosh.
1: Here are 1, 2, 3 $200 gift cards.
0: Oh, my God.
1: Uh-huh. That is one per child. Their faces are going to be lighting up this Christmas morning.
0: Thank you so much. Oh, my God. This will make Christmas for them. Thank you so very much. Oh, you know, some days you have days where it seems like everything is going wrong, and then it just takes one thing to just change a whole course. And this is it for me. Thank you so very much.
1: Our thanks to Keep the Faith Charities, a nonprofit organization, for making encouragement contagious here on Keep the Faith. 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

0: Also, join us for Whittle Wednesday, where you can win prizes and even get a chance to win a pair of Mike Donaghy tickets.
1: You mean the Mike Donaghy of 10th Avenue North?
0: Yes. 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
0: Susan,
1: Levy,
0: and Gail,
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2: Anybody who raises children knows that each child is unique. Now, we say that, but it's really true. And you can't treat each child exactly the same way because they have different personalities. Our daughter Joanna is a very laid-back, mild-mannered, easygoing, sweet girl. And so we raised her one way. Then we had our youngest daughter. She came along, and she is strong-willed. As a matter of fact, when she was three, she told me she's smarter than I am. It was in the context of when I said to her, now, these are the rules, and these are the rules that you will obey. She literally looked at me and said, why do you get to make them? There were many times when Alice and I would go to bed at night praying, oh, Lord, is this kid going to be the bank president or the bank robber? But even though she was different than her sister Joanna, the laid-back, mild-mannered, easygoing child, she still had a good heart, and that's what you count on. But the real secret here, the recipe in dealing with children is let each one be who he or she is, and therefore you'll have to treat them a little bit differently. All children need love, so you love every one of them as much as you can, but you treat them differently based on their personality, so you bring out their strengths and help them minimize their weaknesses. That's a great recipe for life.

0: sometimes the people who look like they have it all together and the people that you maybe look at and think, hey, I want to be like them. I don't understand why my life's not like theirs. Sometimes their life is really, really not that great, or they're really hurting.
1: Hold it all together. Everybody needs you strong. But life hits you out of nowhere and barely leaves you holding on.
0: And it brings to mind something I read from the philosopher Plato. Be kind. Everyone you meet is fighting a battle you know nothing about. So

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1: 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We follow Jesus, the light.
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4: You've turned on the light. We'll have cloudy skies today with rain likely this evening. Temperatures around 60. Rain tonight with lows around 50. And tomorrow, Columbus Day, or whatever they call it now, cloudy skies with rain likely in the northern part of our listening area, clearing skies and sunshine in the southern. Highs in the mid to upper 60s. 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
5: 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It was Corrie ten Boom who said, "Any concern too small to be turned into a prayer is too small to be made into a burden."

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3: Today, I celebrate 20 years of sobriety. 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God is so good. 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And I was at the end of my rope. And what I realized at that time was that either God was everything or He was nothing. And I decided that God was everything. And I let go of the rope. And my life has never been the same.

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13: Inside each and every one of us, there are tiny seeds of hope with the power to move mountains. Hi, and welcome to Keep the Faith. I'm Donna Cruz.
14: And I'm Keith Stevens. At Keep the Faith, we have songs and stories to help you move some of the mountains in your life. And they sound something like this.
15: 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And either you're inspired to go harder and do more and overcome it, or it takes you in a different direction.
16: There are so many benefits to smiling while you talk. 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And for the most part, very funny, they won't even know why.
13: 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Maybe it's the cost of one compared to the other. Hear an honest story about it next on Keep the Faith.

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1: I'm Keith Stevens. If you've ever experienced failure, and everybody has, you know that it can be downright painful. Anita Renfro is a successful comedian. She's made millions laugh through her appearances on Good Morning America, Dr. Phil, and her YouTube videos.
2: I had these great ideas about how motherhood was going to be, that I was going to float through my pregnancy in an idyllic, blissful state and then give painless birth to perfect babies. That fantasy lasted until my first prenatal visit.
1: Anita shares how failure may actually be good.
3: A failure almost always involves some sort of pain, either financial or personal or pride. And when that failure happens, there's always a lesson inside of it. And either you're inspired to go harder and do more and overcome it, or it takes you in a different direction. And I believe God speaks as loudly or more loudly through the failures than the successes. Because when you're doing something right, it's like, oh, yay, everyone's applauding. But man, when you make a misstep, I really appreciate God's gentle nudges, even in the failure.

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We need to look at it. We need to stop running from it. We need to stop trying to bury it, drown it in whiskey, bury it in food, you know, ignore it in pleasure. You understand what I'm saying? All of the things that we can do to try to numb our soul, or television it to death, all those things, we've got to say, okay, stop. That's trying to numb the pain.

0: keep the faith.
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4: 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A close friend recently told me he'd asked hundreds of people what they most like to talk about. So I asked how many people said God, and he said only one. Only one out of hundreds of people said they most like to talk about God? That alone explains why we're in such deep trouble. At the very moment when we need God more than ever, no one wants to talk about him. This is the God who spoke the universe into being, created us in his image, cares about our every need, and wants us to spend eternity with him, and yet we have more important things to talk about? God help us. The truth is, we talk most about what we love most and are most excited about. If you're not telling people about Jesus, you're not excited about Jesus. And quite frankly, you're not excited about leading your friends to Jesus. And that is a problem. If you want to have your life ignited, go to igniteamerica.com.
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6: 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And the funny thing is, it's not in front of your face. It's on it.

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1: I'm Donna Cruz. Sometimes one simple change makes a huge difference in life, if you're aware of it. It's always encouraging to hear from Andy Andrews. He's the New York Times bestselling author of books like The Traveler's Gift and The Little Things. So what is this change?
2: There are so many benefits to smiling while you talk. When you smile while you talk, you will be shocked at how you'll be treated. You will be chosen over anybody else. I mean, it's the greatest hiring tool. If you want to get a job, or you want to be chosen for a certain task, or you want to be put in charge of something, you want to keep a job. Listen, people will notice if you smile while you talk. I'm just telling you, you go into a grocery store and there's a line of cashiers down there, and you start going into the line of the one who, this lady, she smiles, man. She talks and she smiles, and you just feel good when you go through there. You'll start looking for her. You know you look for her. And so when the grocery store is going to lay off somebody and they got 10 cashiers, they may lay off two of them. Well, they're not laying off her. They're not going to lay off her. Everybody loves her. And so the same is true. You learn to smile while you talk. You'll be treated differently at the bank. You'll be treated differently. You will get the benefit of the doubt in every situation. You'll be treated differently at the coffee shop. You'll be treated differently by the teachers at your children's school. You'll be treated differently by your children, and you'll be treated differently by your spouse. And for the most part, very funny, they won't even know why.

0: Some stories make you laugh. Some make you think. Steve Brown's often do both. Here's one now. Thanks to our friends over at Key Life, we're helping to make encouragement contagious on Keep the Faith.
1: Here's an actual note sent to the IRS. It reads, enclosed is a cashier's check. I cheated on my income taxes 20 years ago, and I haven't been able to sleep since. P.S. If I still can't sleep, I'll send you the rest. How much do we need to confess to God in order to sleep at night? Listen, all of it. When you go to Him, take the mask off and stand there without any excuses or secrets. He'll love you and forgive you, and then you'll be free. Don't hold back. You can't say to God, I'll tell you the rest if I still can't sleep. I'm Steve Brown. You think about that. Hey, share what you just heard with a friend. Go to youthinkaboutthat.org.
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7: This is Carter Conlon. Luke chapter 9 and verse 23. Jesus said, if anyone would be my disciple, let him deny himself and take up his cross and follow me. When we first come to Christ, we have a tendency to focus almost uniquely and solely on ourselves. It's about my freedom, my addictions, my needs, my everything. We're babies in Christ, but there's a point of healing, learning and growing in grace. But there's also a point of maturity as well. At some point, you and I are expected to escape ourselves and become involved in what the kingdom of God is all about. You see, it's no longer about me. It's about the families that are being broken. It's about the addicted, the depressed, and so many without hope. Ask yourself today, have I escaped the things that once held me, but I failed to escape myself? Fight for somebody else. Talk to God. It's time to pray.
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2: It's never good to receive a phone call that says your good friend has just had a heart attack, and it doesn't look like they're going to make it. Man, really? 41 years of age? A heart attack? That's a life interruption. Walking into the room and seeing his wife in a state that I'd never seen her in before, a state of shock, looking for hope. In the midst of this pain, you have the option to run to a refuge to distract yourself. But David said,

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I mean, someone can walk in a room with a bad attitude and the whole culture of the room changes. One simple act of changing your attitude will be a difference maker in your day, and it will be the difference maker in the day of all the people around you.

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4: You've turned on the light. We'll have cloudy skies today with rain likely this evening. Temperatures around 60. Rain tonight with lows around 50. And tomorrow, Columbus Day, or whatever they call it now, cloudy skies with rain likely in the northern part of our listening area, clearing skies and sunshine in the southern. Highs in the mid to upper 60s. 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
5: Hi, I'm Paul Fredericks here on Keep the Faith with some contagious encouragement from Greg Laurie. Don't put a period where God has put a comma. He's not done with you. 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
2: Whenever something looks bad at the beginning, it doesn't necessarily mean that it's not going to turn out for your own good. I was working a lot of overtime at my job so that my wife wouldn't have to work. Well, one morning they asked me to work over, and my first break, I went to the coffee machine. I reached in my pocket, and I had 30 cents. A quarter and a nickel is all I had, and that's how much a cup of coffee was. I reached up to put the quarter in the slot, and it dropped out of my hand. And just like it always happens, it went directly underneath the machine, hit the floor and like a magnet. And I thought, come on, Lord, you know that was the only money I had, and that was going to have to carry me, that coffee, for the next 8 hours. And what am I going to do now? And so I stood there, and I said, you know what? I'm going to bend over, and I'm going to get that quarter out of there. I don't have a lot of options. I don't care who sees. And so I got on my hands and knees, and I looked underneath that machine, and there, to my unbelief, was so many quarters that I couldn't even count them. I just reached my hand under there, and I swept them out, and there was so many that I had enough for coffee, lunch. And I just stood up, and I said, Lord, forgive me. And you wanted to show me something that was good for me. And here I was complaining, and I had to get down on my hands and knees to see it.

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3: Susan,
2: Levy,
3: and Gail,
2: we'll see you there.
4: I'm Ruth Kramer with Mission Network News. On Wednesday, a Russian court sentenced 70-year-old South Korean missionary Park Tae-young to nearly 6 years in a correctional colony on immigration-related charges. Park was arrested in January, a week before her flight home to Korea. She'd spent 30 years in children's evangelism in Russia. The Voice of the Martyrs Korea's Eric Foley says of the court hearing,
5: more than 75% of the questions related to her religious activity. In a court purportedly focused on immigration charges, she had to answer questions like, what is the Great Commission? What does your organization teach? Do you think your religion is better than other people's religion?
4: Even behind bars, though, Missionary Park is still sharing the gospel. Pray for a successful appeal and for Park to sense God's comfort. 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Someone you love will one day hurt you deeply. 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Set Free USA's Dean Vandermeer says,
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20: Welcome. Hi, I'm Donna Cruz. You know, opportunities often come to us disguised as challenges, rain clouds pouring down on us. Grab an umbrella and we'll make the best of it.
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0: he made me this way for a reason, to be able to do these things and be the person I needed to be now. And then he put me in a home where that was encouraged and it was celebrated and it was supported.
1: Every time he would put $5 away and he's getting closer and closer, it was an exciting time in life over several months as we saved to buy that iPod. And the day we went and bought it, he had a smile on his face Ajax wouldn't take off.

Sometimes unseen roots of strength take years to come into focus. Next on Keep the Faith, hear about how a gifted, world-class aerialist discovered what she was made of. This

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Keep the faith.

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1: I'm Donna Cruz, a made-for-TV movie. Well, it sounds that way, except that Jen Bricker Bauer's life is no fairy tale. It's real and extraordinary. She was born without legs, but it's given her a huge platform as a world-class aerialist, acrobat, and speaker. But that's not all. Jen is adopted, and her journey to discover about her family roots surprised even her. It all began with her hero, an Olympic gymnast.
2: Growing up, I started watching gymnastics from a very early age, and then I discovered Dominique Moceanu, and I was drawn to her for only reasons I can say is that I knew she was Romanian, I knew I was Romanian, and we looked alike.
1: But little did Jen know at the time just how much they had in common.
2: Right before I turned 16, I had asked my mom if there was anything she knew about my biological family. And to my surprise, she's just, yeah, there is. And she's just like, you're never going to believe this, but your biological last name would have been Moceanu. And I just thought, oh my gosh, Dominique is my sister, my full-on, full-blooded sister. You know, then I go onto her website, and I see I have another sister. And so I immediately wanted to meet them and let them know that I existed, you know? I got a card in the mail from Dominique, and I get halfway through the letter, and she says, you're about to be an auntie. And I knew at that point that I was in the family,

if you're up at 1 a.m., you're either working or you need a friend. And I just want people to know that they have a friend and that they're not alone, because you're never alone. Grief will always tell you that you're alone. Depression will always remind you that no one is there for you. But love always reveals that there's hope.

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4: You've turned on the light. We'll have cloudy skies today with rain likely this evening, temperatures around 60. Rain tonight with lows around 50. And tomorrow, Columbus Day, or whatever they call it now, cloudy skies with rain likely in the northern part of our listening area, clearing skies and sunshine in the southern, highs in the mid to upper 60s. 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
1: I'm Donna Cruz. Good things come to those who wait, but waiting can be so hard. David Salyer says that if you hold on, joy is not far away. He spent years and years creating value for others as the VP of marketing for Chick-fil-A, and he shares the lessons that has shaped his work and family in the book Remarkable.
2: One of the lessons that I think has been really important that I've learned at Chick-fil-A about life in general, but certainly about business, is the idea of delayed gratification. I think that's a major theme in the Bible, is delayed gratification. But we grow up in a culture that kind of worships, glorifies, and talks a lot about immediate gratification. So I remember one time when my middle son, Nick, was young and the iPod had just come out. And I had bought an iPod, and Nick wanted one so bad he could taste it. And as a loving dad, what I really wanted to do is go buy it and give it to him and experience the joy of seeing him open that iPod. But at the same time, I realized that if I were to do that, it's sending a really bad signal. So I gave Nick a choice. You can do one of two things. I will loan you the money to go buy that iPod. Or we can create a savings plan where you can save and save, and one day in the future, you'll have enough money to buy that iPod. I said, the choice is yours, but I recommend the second. Because, Nick, I think once you get the iPod, you're not going to enjoy paying your dad back. You know, overall, it would be a source of misery. It'll be a source of tension between us. Fortunately for me, he chose to create a savings plan. And I'll never forget how that played out. Every time he would put $5 away and he's getting closer and closer, it was an exciting time in life over several months as we saved to buy that iPod. And the day we went and bought it, he had a smile on his face. Ajax wouldn't take off. And it was an important lesson for me. I think it was an important lesson for him, where he now appreciates, understands, and lives out the idea of delayed gratification.
3: Lately, I've been reeling. Watching the nightly news, don't seem to find the rhythm, just wanna sing the blues. Feels like a song that never stops.

The reality is when you have two exhausted, upset people who are trying to duke it out, someone's going to eventually say something that hurts. And so there is power that comes when you say, you know what, maybe we should sleep on it. And then half the time the next morning, it's kind of like, what was that about? You know, the happiest couples, what we can learn from them is that if the issue is still there, they

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amazing news of the gospel is not that we can receive Jesus into our lives, but that he's already received us into his.

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1: I'm Keith Stevens. When you're the load-bearing wall that everyone seems to count on, but you have those days when you need someone to lean on, what do? Dave Burchett is an Emmy-winning TV sports director and author of the book Waking Up Slowly, and he shares that even in the midst of a long, tiresome day, we can still share some hope where it's needed.
2: My primary work is in television production. It can be a very draining, emotional, tiring job. And on this particular day, it had been a long day, and I was worn out. There were some things in my own life that weren't exactly running on all cylinders. And I noticed the expression on the face of one of my colleagues, a look of sadness. And I, with every fiber of my being, wanted to deflect and run. But the Holy Spirit nudged me to stay and listen. And she poured out her pain, something she was going through. And honestly, I had not much to offer other than a listening ear, caring heart. I prayed with her and to just simply be present. And remarkably, God used those simple things in an amazing way. You know, I feel overwhelmed with things going on in the world and the problems of my friends around me. And sometimes, I'll be honest, I feel like it's a hopeless world that we're living in. But I can do something. And I love the quote from Edward Everett Hale. He said, I'm only one, but still I am one. I cannot do everything, but I can do something. And I will not refuse to do the something that I can do. You know, everyone can be kind. You don't have to have a PhD or even a GED. It doesn't require great skill or advanced degrees. I don't even have to like someone to be kind. I just have to remember that being kind simply means seeing that that person is a child of God, beloved by Him, and that's just an overflowing of the grace and kindness that's been shown to me.

I think I have a problem on my hands here. I have completely forgotten that fun is an option and that it is available to me at any moment. And honestly, when I evaluated my life, I realized that I had really become focused on making sure I got through all of my email over the course of the day, or that I put one more load of laundry in. But what I had forgotten to do was prioritize joy and laughter and fun in my life as well. Sometimes

0: recognized I didn't want to get to the end of my life and realize I was just really good at keeping up at email. I wanted to have fun with my kids. I wanted my husband to look forward to falling into bed with me at the end of the day. I wanted to have fun and enjoy the God-given moments that I had throughout the day that I was neglecting.
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5: You've turned on the light. We'll have cloudy skies today with rain likely this evening. Temperatures around 60. Rain tonight with lows around 50. And tomorrow, Columbus Day, or whatever they call it now, cloudy skies with rain likely in the northern part of our listening area, clearing skies and sunshine in the southern. Highs in the mid to upper 60s. 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
6: Hi, I'm Nolan, here on Keep the Faith with some contagious encouragement. It was Dr. Tony Evans who said, peace doesn't mean that you will not have problems. Peace means that your problems will not have you.

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3: 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Funny how that works. We'd love to hear from you right now on Keep the Faith. 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
4: I am very, very mathophobic. And I'm in nursing school. Somehow, miraculously, I got through college algebra with a B. And now I'm trusting God to help me get through this latest math test I got to take with nursing school. It comes up on the 31st. And he's been helping me understand it the whole way.
3: There's a lot of people that are mathophobic, like me. What would you say for somebody else that's, you know, wanting to tackle math and they feel like, I can't do this?
4: Look, if it's what God wants you to do, he will find a way to get you through. I am absolutely convinced of that. And I know he wants me to go for my RN. I'm an LPN, and he has just opened every door. I'm 57 at that. And he's opened every door for me to walk through to get my RN.

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14: She and her family have seen four different wars against Israel. Most recently, she survived a bombing from Iran. Just ahead, you'll see what war is really like from someone who's been there and been there and been there. Welcome to The Land and the Book. Dr. Charlie Dyer is our host and guide, a lifelong student of the Middle East. Before we get to our current events, though, we are quickly approaching the third anniversary of the October 7 attack on Israel, and these past few years have been a time of profound grief and hardship for Israelis and for Jewish people around the world. In addition to the horrors of October 7 itself, the worldwide rise in anti-Semitism has stunned and saddened all those who love Israel. As a response to this, our friends at Life in Messiah have been working on a documentary called Shadows of October, Israel Under Siege. The film addresses the hard questions of where was God in the events of October 7? Why is anti-Semitism rising around the world, and how should we move forward? Through powerful testimony from survivors, alongside expert analysis, Shadows of October investigates the events, long-term impact, and spiritual implications of the October 7, 2023 attack on Israel.
15: Yeah, I've watched the film myself, John, and Shadows of October forces viewers to confront the reality of anti-Semitism and its impact on the Jewish people following the Hamas attack on October 7. You experience the hatred, the heartache, but also the hope through the eyes of those who were there. The film's currently available on streaming services. For details on how you can watch it or arrange a screening for your church, visit lifeinmessiah.org and click on the Moody Radio button. That's lifeinmessiah.org.
14: And now a look at current events. Earlier this week, Israeli Prime Minister Netanyahu was criticized for issuing a warning regarding global and regional terrorist plots targeting Israelis and Jews abroad. Political opponents called it a political distraction. But then Wednesday, Israeli passengers on a Fly Dubai flight from Dubai to Tel Aviv helped subdue the co-pilot who had stabbed the pilot and was trying to crash the plane. This is still a developing story, but what do we know so far?
15: Yeah, the initial reports were confusing, but it appears that about 2 hours into the flight, the co-pilot, who was apparently from Oman, stabbed the pilot, an Emirati, and then attempted to crash the plane. During the struggle, an emergency code was activated, causing Israel to scramble fighter jets. The flight dropped from 34,000 feet to 17,000 feet in under a minute.
14: Wow.
15: And the speed and stress actually tore part of the rudder off the plane's tail. Israeli passengers rushed the cockpit and helped subdue the hijacker. They also treated the pilot who'd been stabbed. Another pair of pilots on the plane took control of the flight. The plane was actually in Jordanian airspace, but it turned back into Saudi Arabia and landed at Tabuk, about 125 miles from Eilat. This was apparently a terrorist incident. What's not yet clear is whether it was a terrorist acting on his own or part of a plot by Iran or some other country or group. What we do know is that individuals on the plane sprang into action to stop the attacker and save the aircraft and passengers. And for that, we can all be thankful.
14: Yeah, thankful indeed. Last weekend, British forces thwarted a planned terrorist attack on an Air Force base being used by the United States. Does this point to an expansion in Iran's attempts to attack the U.S.? And could this incident lead to a U.S. attack on Iran before our elections?
15: Well, the British downplayed connections to Iran, saying the suspects were British nationals in their 20s and then released them on bail. Iran also denied any connection to the incident. However, there are enough unanswered questions to suggest there might be more to this story than what's been reported so far. The base has been used by the U.S. for airstrikes on Iran. Until more details are released, like the names of the five individuals or their ethnicity and what was found inside the three vans they had, we're just left with more questions than answers. But the incident is a reminder that Iran continues to look for ways to strike at targets around the world. From the bombings in Argentina in 1992 and 1994 to a bus bombing in Bulgaria in 2012, Iran has plotted numerous terrorist attacks worldwide against Israel. They've also developed the ability to launch now cyber attacks against civilian targets. Iranian hackers shut down a small power plant in the UK earlier this year, taking it offline for 4 days. And this summer, suspected Iranian hackers targeted civilian water systems in at least 30 Minnesota communities, along with attacks against communities in at least 6 other states. Now, could all this lead to a U.S. military response? President Trump has said the U.S. might respond to Iran militarily after the elections, though a successful attack on a U.S. base or facility could force him to act sooner. He rejected Iran's ceasefire proposal to open the Strait of Hormuz because Iran was asking for everything they want up front, with only a promise to then start negotiating. Our ambassador to the UN said Iran wasn't negotiating in good faith. They demonstrated a similar pattern previously when they violated the Memorandum of Understanding almost as soon as it had been negotiated. So right now, it looks like the question isn't whether or not there will be conflict, but whether it will happen before or after our upcoming elections.
14: You're listening to The Land and the Book with Middle East expert Dr. Charlie Dyer. I'm John Gager. It's a current events segment as we open the program. With just over 3 weeks until Israel's elections, the political scene there continues to fluctuate. What are the latest developments in what all sides are calling a crucial election?
15: Well, it starts with Israel's election panel disqualifying all the Arab parties from running in the election. Now, as we record this, it's almost certain that's going to be overturned by Israel's high court. But it definitely grabbed headlines. Now, here's the background to that. Parties, including Jewish parties, have been banned in the past, including a far-left socialist party and a far-right Jewish nationalist party back in 1988. Under their law, parties or individual candidates can be barred if they negate Israel as a Jewish and democratic state, incite racism, or support armed struggle or terror against the state. But in the past, the High Court has overturned nearly all such requests. The one uncertainty in this case is the disqualification of the chairman of the Arab Jointless Balad Party. That was approved by the coalition and by opposition parties, along with the Attorney General and the Supreme Court Justice who oversees the panel. So it's possible that individual might be disqualified. Now, to put the headline in perspective, the committee also received petitions to bar the far-right-wing Ben-Gvir and Bezalel Smotrich parties and the left-wing Democrats Party. Now, this might sound strange to us with our two-party system, but in Israel, it's just a messier version of democracy. Now, in other election matters, the leaders of the four opposition parties met to decide how to campaign against Netanyahu. They agreed not to attack each other, but to focus on attacking him. But they didn't agree on how they could work together to govern if they're elected. And fractures started almost immediately. Avigdor Lieberman, head of Yisrael Beiteinu party, ruled out serving in a coalition with ultra-Orthodox or Arab parties. The next day, the head of the Democrats party said Arab parties could be part of the next government. So right now, polls are suggesting the current coalition and the four parties in the change bloc are each going to fall short of the 61 seats necessary to form a government, which means there will need to be serious campaigning in the next month or a willingness to compromise following the election.
14: Devastating climate change, superpower clashes, and peace treaties that fell apart. No, this isn't a description of today, though it sounds eerily similar. Charlie, tell us about the parallel situation that happened 3,300 years ago that caused the entire Middle East to collapse.
15: Yeah, and this all starts with an announcement out of Turkey 2 weeks ago that archaeologists had unearthed a fragment of an ancient cuneiform text that formed part of the world's oldest surviving peace treaty. Now, the peace treaty was signed between Egyptian pharaoh Ramesses II and the Hittite king Hattusili III to bring about an end to their conflict over territory in what's now Syria. An Egyptian version of the treaty had earlier been discovered in Karnak and Luxor, and a previous Hittite version was known, so this recent discovery was part of still another copy. But it's the historical and political background that give this story such significance. They were the two superpowers of the day, and they were fighting for control over the eastern Mediterranean. A battle took place in 1274 BC at Kadesh in what's now Syria. Both sides suffered heavy casualties. It ended in a stalemate. But as the two powers were locked in this potential conflict, other powers were growing, from the Sea Peoples in the west to the Assyrians in the south. So the treaty was eventually signed, with both nations agreeing not to invade the other's land and to come to the other's aid if they were attacked, recognizing the conflict had actually weakened both empires. Now, here's the interesting part. In spite of the treaty, Both countries suffered devastating losses in the next 80 years, and the Hittite Empire actually vanished. Part of the reason were other outside threats. But the other part of the problem was climate change caused by natural disasters. Several earthquakes severely damaged some major urban centers, and a devastating drought, possibly caused by a distant volcanic eruption, caused catastrophic crop failures, forcing mass migrations. The superpowers of the day finally decided to stop fighting and start working together. But in the end, at least for the Hittites, it proved to be too little, too late.
0: Well, Charlie, tell us about the discovery of a monumental ritual bath at the southern steps leading up to the Temple Mount.
15: Yeah, I found this significant on several levels. First, it's another reminder that the Jewish temple stood on the platform now occupied by the Dome of the Rock and Al-Aqsa Mosque. Those who went up had to ritually purify themselves by immersing in one of the baths there. But the second reason this is significant is the pure size of it. This complex covered over 3,000 square feet. It contained a pool, and it also had three large ritual baths. On the day of Pentecost, you know, they said they baptized 3,000 believers. And now as you look at it, you go, I think I know how it could be done.
0: Wow. And that's a look at current events. Up next on The Land and the Book, a life disrupted by terror. Stick around.
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0: Not many people can say they've had a front row seat to not one, but three terrifying moments of war. Today's guest can, though it's a reality she'll never be able to fully put behind her. The experiences have kind of lit a fire in her soul to now advocate for the nation of Israel. And she's doing just that in powerful ways. Hey, welcome back to The Land and the Book. I'm John Gager, and I want you to meet today's guest, Deborah Ben-Aderet. Deborah grew up in the suburbs of Chicago, where she was raised in a conservative Jewish home. As an adult, Deborah became an active member of AIPAC, AZM, and other pro-Israel organizations. In 2012, she quit her job in Chicago's Merchandise Mart, sold her car, rented out her Lakeview condo, and with her two cats, made Aliyah, that's moving to Israel. And a year later, Deborah met the Israeli man who would become her husband. She left Tel Aviv, moved with him to the southern city of Ashkelon, a beautiful city, I might add. Deborah and her family are survivors of the October 7 attack. We're honored to have her with us again on The Land and the Book. Thanks for agreeing to share with us today, Deborah.
1: I am honored to be here. Thank you.
0: Well, let's begin with a brief recap of your harrowing October 7 experience for somebody who maybe didn't catch that original interview.
1: Yeah. So after we moved to Ashkelon, we built a home in a kibbutz on the Gaza border. We lived on the Gaza border for about 8 years. We survived many, many Hamas attacks before October 7th. October 7th was actually the third time we had been evacuated. We thought we were just having another rocket day. And let that sink in. We were just used to having rocket days. Growing up in Chicago, we had snow days. And on the Gaza border, you have rocket days. We thought we were having another rocket day. And we went into our bomb shelter, which doubles as our daughter's bedroom. It looks like any other bedroom. It's a reinforced room with metal doors that close the windows and a reinforced metal door. Otherwise, it looks like a normal bedroom. And that's our bomb shelter. And we spent, you know, an hour or two in there listening to rockets explode until we heard do-do-do-do-do, which was a machine gun. And my husband and I, way too close for comfort, and my husband and I looked at each other and went, that's not normal. We brought a TV in for my girls to watch movies and distract them. They were 6 and 8 at the time. And we just quickly learned this was not just another rocket war. We lost all Wi-Fi, all phone reception. We lost all contact, which probably was a good thing because we didn't really know what we had survived until the next day, until October 8th. We did get some text messages from our security that said, turn off your air conditioning. Because you can tell someone's home if the air conditioning is on. Turn off your air, turn off your lights, lock up your house, pretend that you aren't home because there have been ground infiltrations. And that was terrifying. We did not have a gun. My husband did not serve in the Army Reserves because he has a PhD in engineering. It's not a field that you go to the reserves. So he took out kitchen knives and laid them on the counter in case we were going to have infiltrations. We did not yet know about the Nova Festival, about the kibbutzim, the communities that had been massacred, burned, slaughtered. We didn't know any of that was happening. The only thing that we knew from our security is there were some ground infiltrations. So we spent the night there, and our whole community was evacuated on October 8th to a hotel in Jerusalem. And it was really only then, as we reached the main highway and got cell phone reception, that we started learning really what we had just survived. I'm very grateful that driving my children from our home to the main highway, neither my children nor I saw the dead Hamas bodies along the side of the road. However, my husband did. I was just driving, making a beeline from our community, mama bear, fight or flight, to get out of there. And as the days went on and weeks went on, we learned what we had really survived, us personally in our kibbutz. Again, the short version is that 50 terrorists came up through the ocean. We lived about a half a mile from the ocean. 50 Hamas terrorists came by several small little boats to try to infiltrate the beach. The IDF managed to take out 41 of the 50. 9 still managed to come up through the beach, slaughter and murder everyone they saw, including some friends of kids of ours in the kibbutz. Everybody knows somebody. This is one degree of separation. And then they proceeded to go to the army base, which is located between the beach and our community. They had a big shootout fight there. They stole an army truck and headed towards our community. We learned later the machine gun that we heard was a shootout between our security forces in the kibbutz and Hamas. It was pretty terrifying. So that's the summary.
0: Deborah Ben-Aderet joins us today on The Land and the Book. She's had a front row seat to a number of terrifying moments of war. Do you find that with the passage of time, you have at least maybe a teeny bit less stress? Do you have just a couple of less nightmares, or does it hang over you like a permanent dark cloud?
1: Well, that's a good question. I definitely don't have fears that Hamas is going to infiltrate and come close to my home again. But it's not over. And when you live in Israel, it's never over. If it's not Hamas, it's Hezbollah. You know, it's jihad from everywhere. It's Iran. It's the Houthis. It's not over. My family and I personally, we moved about a half an hour away from the border. So I tried to comfort my girls and tell them, you're not going to have 5 to 8 seconds to get to the safe room now. Guess what, guys? We'll have a whole minute. Isn't it amazing? When Iran sends a rocket, we'll have a minute. I mean, it's all relative, right? However, my 11-year-old, now my girls are 9 and 11. And when we moved into the new house, she sought out the bomb shelter and wanted that to be her bedroom. So the whole country's in some form of PTSD and trauma. So it's not like I actually think Hamas is going to come through our front door, but there's, you know, if you live in Israel, you need to accept you're constantly under some sort of threat or attack.
0: All right, let's talk about another adventure of yours that was totally unexpected.
1: So my husband and I were supposed to celebrate our 10-year anniversary in Italy on October 13th, 2023. Needless to say, that did not happen. We were not going to Italy. So to make up for this lost anniversary trip, we planned a short 4 nights away to Dubai around the end of this past February. My parents flew in from Chicago to visit anyway, so we used that as a good time to have babysitters and take this vacation to Dubai. We knew that things with Iran were heating up. We knew that we might possibly get stuck in Dubai because Ben Gurion, the Israeli airport, might get closed. We knew that was a little risk. We never thought we would experience what actually happened. And what actually happened was that Iran attacked Dubai. They bombed the airport. They bombed a hotel, 2 hotels down from us. We were in the local mall and heard a huge explosion, which unfortunately my husband and I are used to, but all of the young sales girls started crying, screaming. Everybody in the mall was hysterically screaming and freaking out. And I finished trying on my jeans because I was like, it already hit. So what are we going to do? But something that we really realized is that the UAE is not prepared for rockets. They're not used to it. They haven't had to be prepared. There are no designated bomb shelters. They really had no idea what to do. And the security of our hotel, what they did is they closed the outside pool and the outside areas, and they told everyone to come in the lobby. Now, the lobby is 40-foot glass walls, glass ceiling, massive glass chandeliers. And my husband and I asked to please speak to the head of security and to, in a way, trying not to sound condescending, explain to him, this is not what you do when rockets are flying at you. This isn't what you do. It's actually safer to be outside and just get on the ground and put your hands over your head. I was so really stressed out and angry and said to them, I live like this. I live in Israel. I live under constant rocket attack. This is supposed to be my vacation. I will sign a waiver, but I am going to the pool. And so I did. And I was the first one to go down to the security guy at the pool. He didn't, well, I've been given orders that you can. I said, no, you talk to the head of security. I'm sitting at the pool. And I sat at the pool, and shortly another Israeli couple came and joined us. So as the days went on, even though their airport was closed and no guests were coming, and guests started leaving because they were opening flights like to Europe, of course, they weren't opening flights to Israel because we were under active rocket attack, but guests started getting out. So we would be sitting at the pool, trying to get on a flight, trying to get out of Dubai. We were on one of the last rescue flights out of Dubai. The airport was closed. It was only 300 of us Israelis waiting for this flight. They had the head of their security and they had one of the head of Israeli securities walk us through how we're going to do this. He said, don't anybody post anything anywhere on social media. This is a secret rescue flight. It's only 3 hours to Israel, but we are taking a 5.5 hour indirect flight so that Iran doesn't see that there's a flight of Israelis going from the UAE to Israel, because Iran doesn't have anything necessarily against the UAE. They're mad at Israel. Let's bomb everyone we know.
0: Today in the Land of the Book, we're learning just a bit more about the life of Deborah Ben-Adarit and her adventures. And I want to move now toward a new chapter in your life of advocacy. Talk about what you're doing, why, and what does it look like?
1: You know, I moved to Israel, not for an easier life, not for a cheaper life, not for my husband, totally by myself. And I moved there because I started becoming such a big advocate, not because Israel's perfect, but just for the truth about Israel and everything that Israel's been through and its right to exist. And I can't even believe we have to say that these days, especially a lot of the young college-age kids in America. They have no idea what they're talking about. And so I wanted to be like, you know, hear it from me. I lived through it. So I started an Instagram account, and I just share real life experiences of what's going on in Israel, how there is no apartheid. And so it's just become very important to me. And so I'm advocating on Instagram. I have a Facebook page. I'm doing like this, interviews whenever I can. And I want to talk about, if I can for a minute, about some really scary campaign that has been ramping up in the States and around the world called the BDS movement. And it stands for Boycott, Divestment, and Sanctions. And it's a global Palestinian-led campaign. They claim to promote economic, cultural, and political pressure on Israel. And their stated goals are to end the occupation of Palestinian territories and secure equal rights for Palestinian citizens of Israel. But really, this movement's goal is to end the Jewish state. They urge consumers and groups to stop buying Israeli products, to not support cultural and academic institutions in Israel. They pressure banks to pull their investments out of Israel. And if you want to stop buying and using Israeli products, you know what? Put down your cell phone. Stop your cancer treatment, your drip irrigation. Stop eating cherry tomatoes. It's such a silly thing. So boycott all those contributions to the world. Anyway, I remember in 2015 when this movement, and you might remember this, heavily targeted SodaStream because its factory was in the West Bank. Guess who suffered? 500 Palestinians lost their job because they worked at SodaStream. So that's just an example about how this movement's goal isn't really to protect Palestinians. It's really to hurt Israel. I want to talk about this organization called the Sword of Gideon. It's a volunteer team right now because we're so new. It's a civilian-led international NGO focused on empowering communities to keep BDS and its harmful ideology out of local city halls. We provide citizens with the knowledge, the tools, the strategies to recognize and respond to extremist influence at a local level before it shapes broader policy. So really, we're fighting for local democracy.
0: And we're going to link you to that website as you visit us at thelandandthebook.org. Again, it's called what again?
1: The Sword of Gideon. If you're going to Google it, you really have to Google the Sword of Gideon. .org.
0: Well, lots of great content there, including some talking points. I was there, loved what I found. You know, there are false claims like the Palestinian people have had their land and rights taken away since 1948. The fact is, the 1948 war was initiated by Arab states, not Israel. On and on it goes. Lies are countered with truth. All kinds of great stuff there. And again, we'll link you to that website as you visit us at thelandandthebook.org. Deborah, your last word to listeners who say, I want to do something. I can't stand by and do nothing. As Christians, we're called to stand with Israel. What's your number one thing that we should maybe think about doing?
1: Well, first of all, I'm very grateful because whoever's listening to this cares in the first place. I have been saying for 30-something years, Israel has to work on their Hasbara. And Hasbara means like education, explaining. It's unfortunate that Al Jazeera has become a lot of people's, quote, news source. So what I would just say is just spread the truth. Knowledge is what we really need to get out there because we have two wars. We have the real war on the ground in the Middle East, and we have this awful propaganda war. We're fighting against a huge, growing, incorrect, biased, anti-Semitic, anti-Israel rhetoric. And the best things you can do are spread the word, spread the truth.
0: Well, that's great advice. And boy, I hate to wrap it up here, but we've got to. The clock says we must. But we'll surely connect again. Deborah, thanks so much for your time.
1: Thank you so much. It's really an honor.
0: One last quick reminder, the website to go to is theswordofgideon.org. We love that Bible character, theswordofgideon.org. And up next on The Land and the Book, Dr. Gerald Peterman is in the studio to answer your Bible questions, all ahead on today's edition of The Land and the Book.
2: You've turned on the light. We'll have cloudy skies today with rain likely this evening, temperatures around 60. Rain tonight with lows around 50. And tomorrow, Columbus Day, or whatever they call it now, cloudy skies with rain likely in the northern part of our listening area, clearing skies and sunshine in the southern, highs in the mid to upper 60s. 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
3: 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I think it's fine to advertise our faith on the back of our car, as long as the way we drive makes people think better of Jesus and those who follow him. The Bible says we should walk worthy of our calling, and we should drive that way too. 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
0: Hope you've been enjoying today's edition of The Land and the Book. I'm John Gager. Looking forward to hanging out with Dr. Gerald Peterman. He's here in the studio. He's smiling. He's got questions. Where do we get these questions? Where do they come from, Dr. Peterman?
6: We listeners send them in to us every week, every day, every 10 days. 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Yeah.
0: Yeah, a stack of them, as always, waiting for your careful attention. 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If you've written Dr. Peterman, you've already gotten his response. See, that's the magic. 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In just a few days, maybe a week later, you get a personalized response, right?
6: That's right.
0: Yeah. So don't be afraid to take advantage of this great resource, your question in Dr. Peterman's inbox. And believe me, this is the guy to get it to, because he's been teaching at Moody for how long?
6: Since 2002.
0: That's a long time to be teaching the Bible. He knows the Word, loves the Word, and shares it with you as you email that question to thelandandthebook@moody.edu. We are quickly approaching the third anniversary of the October 7 attack on Israel, and these past few years have been a time of profound grief and hardship for Israelis and for Jewish people around the world. In addition to the horrors of October 7 itself, the worldwide rise in anti-Semitism has saddened all those who love Israel. And as a response, our friends at Life and Messiah have been working on a documentary called Shadows of October, Israel Under Siege. This fantastic film addresses the hard questions of where was God in the events of October 7? Why is anti-Semitism rising around the world, and how should we move forward? Through powerful testimony from survivors, alongside expert analysis, Shadows of October investigates the events, long-term impact, and spiritual implications of the October 7, 2023 attack on Israel.
7: Yeah, I've watched the film myself, John, and Shadows of October forces viewers to confront the reality of anti-Semitism and its impact on the Jewish people following the Hamas attack on October 7. 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That's lifeinmessiah.org.
8: All right. Without further ado, let's get to our first question of the day from Dave. He emailed to ask, could you please speak to whether there is a place for a reconciliation ministry in the local church? How would you biblically support a proposition for one if you think it's appropriate?
6: I do think it's appropriate. I think many of us need help. Some of our relationships aren't going the way we'd like, and we need others to come along and help us with that. And a good place for us to go now would be to Philippians 4, verse 2. Paul says, I entreat Euodia, and I entreat Syntyche to agree in the Lord. Yes, I also ask you, true companion, help these women who have labored side by side with me in the gospel. So apparently, there's some sort of conflict between the two of them. Paul doesn't tell us what it is. We don't need to know. But notice how he names them both

0: if every congregation, if they've got the resources, or maybe talk to a sister congregation for the resources, is to have two or three or four wise people that you know, whether they're housewives or lawyers or doctors or whatever, but you just know they're filled with the Spirit and wisdom, and they can be called on whenever they're needed for doing reconciliation.
1: I remember when I was younger attending a church where they were going through some significant issues, and they called in a third-party reconciliation ministry, and it was just that. It was hard work. They were honest. They were thoroughly biblical at every point, and our church got tremendous benefit out of it.
0: I can see it. I think it's very valuable.
1: Yeah. Well, thanks for bringing that issue to our attention, Dave. Appreciate that. Here's Susanna's question. I seem to remember from a previous broadcast that you said there's no James in the New Testament. Did you mean that James shouldn't be in the New Testament? Could you please clarify?
0: I'm glad that Susanna is following this up. Even though some parts of James are hard and difficult, I think James belongs in the New Testament. It's very valuable. Love to have it. So when I talked about this on a previous broadcast, here was the issue. When we encounter in our English translation the name Jacob, and that's the brother of Esau, right? Well, obviously, that's his name. It's Jacob. When we encounter in our English translation the name James, that's the name Jacob. But we're talking about the New Testament character Jacob, the New Testament apostle Jacob. So there's an inconsistency.
1: I see what you're saying.
0: In English translation. This has been going on since 1611. Sometimes Jacob is properly translated as Jacob, sometimes as James. So in the New Testament, we have a wonderful letter called James, but it's really the epistle of Jacob.
1: Yeah, and if you want to get further confused, just travel to Israel, where every city that you read about in your Bible has about 14 different names.
0: Yes, right.
1: You know, modern, ancient, different varieties.
0: Right.
1: Yeah. So, and you know, we're really no different. You know, we've got a son named James, let's say. What do we call him? Jim or Jimmy.
0: Or,
1: it's not James.
0: Yeah, and we've got several wonderful students on Moody's campus whose names are Jacob, and they often get called, of course, Jake.
1: Yeah. I mean, so you can understand how these names do get a little bit muddied, but it's all there. It's all reliable. It's all in Scripture. You can email your question to us at thelandandthebook@moody.edu. The land and the book at moody.edu. Dr. Gerald Peterman is in the studio. He's on the Moody faculty. I'm John Gager, and this is Robin's question. In reading the book of Acts, I came to Peter's escape from prison with the angel's help. But I wondered about two things. Was Rhoda a slave? And when Peter knocks at the door, why did they say, it's his angel?
0: Oh, wonderful, wonderful questions. So we're in Acts 12, and Peter's imprisoned, and the church is gathered in Mary's house, and they're praying for him. And Peter gets let loose by an angel that comes, and he doesn't even realize the angel's letting him loose until he comes out into through the gate into the city. And then Peter goes straight to this house, and he knocks on the door, and Rhoda, the servant girl, yes, she is a slave. Pidiske is her label. This word occurs 12 times in the New Testament. It's always about a female slave.
1: So Pidiske.
0: It's a really neat word. So she goes to the door, and she hears his voice. And she's so excited because she recognizes Peter's voice. She doesn't even open the door. She goes back in and says, it's Peter, it's Peter. Well, here's part of the problem. This church has been praying for Peter, but when she hears his voice, they don't believe her. Mm. So they say, it's his angel. Now, what could that possibly mean? It could possibly mean they think he's died and this is his spirit.
1: Which is not illogical based on Herod's conduct having executed others.
0: Yes, absolutely. It's not illogical at all, and it makes total sense. When the disciples encounter Jesus after his resurrection, he says, peace to you, and they think they're seeing a spirit. So they recognize Jesus' voice, but they think they're seeing a spirit. Let's get back to the question. What about a slave in the first century church? We have a good letter on this, and it's called the Letter of Philemon. I'm going to summarize it quite quickly. So Philemon, the slave owner, has a slave named Onesimus. What does Paul encourage him to do? Set the slave free? Actually, Paul doesn't say that. Treat him as a brother in Christ. Oh, better than that. When you see Onesimus, treat him as if he is the Apostle Paul.
1: Wow.
0: Wow. So I think Rhoda is being treated like a sister in Christ.

0: and honored in her context.
1: Thanks for that question, Robin. And Jerry, thanks for your answer. Let's go on to Paul, who takes us to Revelation chapter 22, verse 7. Look, I am coming quickly. What does quickly mean here?
0: Oh, thank you so much, Paul. Many Christians have asked this question over the years. There's plenty of evidence in Scripture that Jesus is returning imminently. That is, it can be at any time. So part of what soon or quickly can mean here is it's imminent. That is, what is the next issue? What's the next thing that our Lord's going to do? Our next thing is he's going to come back. So soon can mean it's the next thing kind of on the agenda. But soon can also mean something like unexpected. So no matter how many times Jesus has talked about his coming, he keeps predicting it as unexpected. That is, be alert, always watchful, because the Son of Man will come at a time you do not expect, Matthew 22:44. So why do the writers of Scripture come back to this over and over? He's coming quickly. He's coming soon. So that we will be ready at any moment, because we don't know when. It could be now.
1: It's so hard to maintain that intensity of life, though, of preparation, don't you think?
0: It is. It's a difficult focus to maintain. It can be exhausting, so we got to constantly pray to be able to have the proper focus.
1: I mean, Jesus himself talks about this, you know, with the parable of the virgins and their oil. Some were ready, some weren't.
0: Right, right. And that's unexpected also on their part. They don't know when the bridegroom is coming. It's difficult.
1: Always a fascinating segment here on The Land and the Book, questions and answers. And you're welcome to be a part of it as you email us at thelandandthebook@moody.edu. Thelandandthebook@moody.edu. We got one more segment on the program. Dr. Charlie Dyer is back with his devotional. You don't want to miss it. It's next here on The Land and the Book.
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3: You've turned on the light. We'll have cloudy skies today with rain likely this evening, temperatures around 60. Rain tonight with lows around 50. And tomorrow, Columbus Day, or whatever they call it now, cloudy skies with rain likely in the northern part of our listening area, clearing skies and sunshine in the southern, highs in the mid to upper 60s. 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
3: You've turned on the light. We'll have cloudy skies today with rain likely this evening, temperatures around 60. Rain tonight with lows around 50. And tomorrow, Columbus Day, or whatever they call it now, cloudy skies with rain likely in the northern part of our listening area, clearing skies and sunshine in the southern, highs in the mid to upper 60s. 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
1: Welcome back to The Land and the Book. I'm John Gager, grateful for your company. You're going to be glad you stuck with us because we're going to talk about how not to pray. Well, sort of. That's not quite the title of today's devotional. But Charlie, is that the gist of it?
6: It really is, John.
1: Yeah, and I suppose, like anything, there's a right way and a wrong way to pray. And maybe some of us are doing more of the wrong stuff than we thought. We'll find out. First, though, let's take in this Holy Land experience, a testimony from somebody who's been to the Holy Land and is really impressed with the thought that they want to share with you and me. Listen.
7: One thing I'm going to take back from me from this trip to Israel is just perspective. I think that's what a lot of people will say, but just being where Jesus walked and seeing the wilderness where he was tempted is just mind-blowing. You know, he was tempted in every way and yet without sin, and just seeing the wilderness he was actually in just puts that in a whole new perspective, and that's from Dan to Beersheba.
8: A highlight for me has been being able to look out at the Sea of Galilee and see the three points that Charlie pointed out that make a triangle of where Jesus did most of his miracles. Seeing that will allow me to have more of an image when reading the Bible and knowing where that all took place.
9: The highlight of the trip for me has been on the Mount Bentel, where the army installation is, and we learned how Israel prevailed with some 60 or 70 tanks over 1,500 Syrian tanks and God's involvement in that. And it just brought to life for me the presence and the power and the providence and the protection of our God for his people.
1: Charlie, I'm ready to listen and learn.
6: Oh, thanks, John. Well, our bus is just pulling into the parking area at the Mount of Beatitudes. When we stop, I want you all to get off the bus and then follow me. Don't use the restrooms or pause to take pictures, at least not yet. Trust me, you'll have time to do both afterward. I need to run ahead and talk with the nun inside the chapel to get the key that opens the gate to the spot where we'll be meeting. So when you're all off the bus, just head toward the chapel and I'll meet you there. Okay, we're all here. So follow me down these steps, through the gate, and down the walkway on the other side. When we get to the small theater at the end of that path, find a spot and make yourself comfortable. I want to start a new series, and I think this is the perfect place to begin. For the next few weeks, I want to look at some of the prayers of the Bible, and today we're going to start by focusing on the model prayer Jesus gave during the Sermon on the Mount. We usually call it the Lord's Prayer, but it's probably more appropriate to call it the Disciples' Prayer, since Jesus was explaining to them how they ought to pray. But I'm getting ahead of myself. We're at the traditional Mount of Beatitudes, and it's really a beautiful place. We don't know for sure if this is the exact spot where Jesus delivered the Sermon on the Mount, but it had to be somewhere in this general area. The book of Matthew says it took place on a mountainside in Galilee, and the next place Jesus went afterward was the town of Capernaum. If you look down the hillside, you can actually see the remains of ancient Capernaum down on the Sea of Galilee. It's only a mile away from this hillside where you're now sitting. It's not hard to imagine Jesus seated somewhere in this area with his disciples and other followers gathered around listening to his words. And it soon became obvious to those in the crowd that Jesus was describing a standard for following God that exceeded anything practiced by the religious leaders of his day. "You have heard that it was said," he announced, and then he would summarize the standard teaching of the Pharisees. "But I say unto you," he replied, explaining in full measure what a holy God really expected of his followers. Eventually, Jesus came to the subject of prayer, and he began by focusing on two approaches to prayer that miss the mark when it comes to talking with God. The first approach was that of the Jewish religious leaders of his day, who used prayer as a way of boasting about their own spirituality. "And when you pray, you are not to be as the hypocrites, for they love to stand and pray in the synagogues and on the street corners in order to be seen by men. Truly I say to you, they have their reward in full." Prayer isn't something that we do to try and impress others. Prayer, true prayer, is a deep, intimate, personal conversation with God. "When you pray, go into your inner room, and when you have shut the door, pray to your Father who is in secret. And your Father, who sees in secret, will repay you." Jesus' first lesson on prayer focuses on our motive for praying. Are we doing it to impress others or to talk with God? The second approach to prayer that misses the mark was the kind of praying often done by religious Gentiles in Jesus' day. Jesus tells those gathered, When you are praying, do not use meaningless repetition as the Gentiles do, for they suppose that they will be heard for their many words. The expression meaningless repetition comes from a Greek word that literally means babbling or speaking without thinking. Jesus' second lesson on prayer focuses on the method behind our praying. He was warning his followers against mindlessly saying the same prayer over and over again without really even thinking about what's being said. Sadly, I've seen times when the so-called Lord's Prayer, the very next words spoken by Jesus, are used this very way, as something memorized and mindlessly repeated without any real understanding of what the words actually mean or what Jesus was trying to teach. Prayer isn't shooting spiritual spitballs at heaven, hoping somehow to grab God's attention by using some magic formula. Instead, Jesus told his audience that prayer is talking with an understanding heavenly Father. Your Father knows what you need before you ask. You don't need to impress others, and you don't need to try to impress God either. Jesus calls God our Father 4 times in the 13 verses he devotes to prayer. And by doing so, he was reminding them, and us, that prayer is a family discussion with a heavenly dad who cares very deeply for his children. It is a conversation, not a contest. So, if prayer isn't about looking good in front of others, or mindlessly repeating some formula to get God's attention, then what exactly are we supposed to be doing when we pray? Jesus supplies the answer in verses 9 to 13, where he gives us a model we can use to guide us in our praying. And that's going to be our focus next week, when we look at the prayer we've come to call the Lord's Prayer, but that Jesus really intended as a model prayer for his disciples. So we'll circle back here next week, but what can we take away from our time on the Mount of Beatitudes today? I think the answer is both encouraging and convicting. The first thing Jesus wants us to remember is to check our motive when we pray. Are we praying to impress others or to have an intimate conversation with our Heavenly Father? None of us can judge another's motives, but God can see into each of our hearts, and he sees not only what we do, but why we do it. Jesus' remedy for those who might be tempted to show off in prayer was very simple. Stop praying in public and focus more on praying in secret by yourself. So the discussion really is between you and your Heavenly Father. But the second thing Jesus wants us to remember is to check our method of praying. Have we become mechanical and rote in our prayers? Do we disengage our mind and simply recite something we memorized long ago? Such babbling assumes that all God is looking for are the words coming out of our mouths, even if we're not mentally engaged in the process. Prayer is a conversation with God, and he wants us to be actively engaged in that conversation. And next week, we'll move from the negative to the positive. If this is how we're not to pray, in the next verses, we'll explore what Jesus says our prayers ought to look like.
1: Charlie, quick clarification, if you would. When we talk about babbling, we're not trying to discourage people from daily coming to our Heavenly Father on behalf of lost family members, that kind of thing, are we?
6: Oh, not at all. No, it's, in fact, I'll use the Lord's Prayer as an example. What he's really saying is, don't go in, our Father who art in heaven, hallowed be thy name, you know, and running through the Lord's Prayer, but not even thinking what we're saying. You know, to go to God again and again with the same request is perfectly fine because we're thinking about it, we're focused on it, and that's what God really wants.
1: Yeah. Well, we're looking forward to the second half of this. We learned today how not to pray, next week how to pray. And I'm also impressed, Charlie, with the brevity of that prayer from the Lord.
6: Yeah, you're exactly right. It packs an awful lot in it. There's a tremendous number of topics there, but he compresses it all into a very short formula that we can remember and focus on in our prayer life.
1: And again, we'll do more next week. Hope you'll look forward to that. Hope you'll be around then. Meanwhile, do visit our website, if you would, thelandandthebook.org. And if you've got a Bible question, get that to us as well. You can email us at thelandandthebook@moody.edu. Our thanks, as always, to the ever-energetic Charlie Dyer, to our producer, Dan Anderson. I'm John Gager. The Land and the Book is a production of Moody Radio, a ministry of Moody Bible Institute.
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11: We can always lift each other up. No man is- The Mike Donaghy Concert, October 29th at Ignite Church in Williston. You can get your tickets right now at thelightradio.net. I'm joined here by Sean Trolin, General Manager here at The Light. Sean, why did you pick Mike Donaghy to come out here?
12: It's always a blessing to be able to bring in artists. And one of the things we look for is charting artists, but they can be hard to get here because we're far away. Mike Donaghy is special. So he's lead singer, band 10th Avenue North, been around the industry for 20 years, but he's more than a musician. He's an author, and he's got such a heart for the Lord, and he brings a message of hope, and he brings a message of forgiveness. He wrote a book, I don't know if you're aware, Levy, but he wrote a book, God's Life for My Will, something like that. Mm. It's really geared towards young people. My daughters have read the book. They've passed the book along to their friends, but it's really geared towards anyone who's seeking God's will for their life. And what he does is he points things right back to 1 Thessalonians chapter 5. Rejoice always, pray without ceasing, in everything give thanks, for this is God's will for you in Christ Jesus. That's his heart. And that's why we wanted to bring him to town. And I'm shocked at the amount of people that have not bought their tickets yet.
11: Be encouraged and strengthened. Mike Donaghy, October 29th at Ignite Church in Williston. You can go to thelightradio.net right now.
12: Yeah, it's not one you're going to want to miss. Really, this is going to be a special, special night. A great night to bring your friends, bring your family, bring those that don't know Jesus. Mike Donaghy is just a wonderful man of God. He's a lot of fun as well. And he's a talented musician. Did we mention that he's going to be playing music as well?
11: Right. TheLightRadio.net. We don't have to do it alone. Hallelujah, you are right here with me. Mike Donaghy at Ignite Church on October 29th is brought to you by The Light Radio Network and Pike's Guns and Repair, Halifax. 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
13: I'm Ruth Kramer with Mission Network News. On Wednesday, a Russian court sentenced 70-year-old South Korean missionary Park Tae-young to nearly 6 years in a correctional colony on immigration-related charges. Park was arrested in January, a week before her flight home to Korea. She'd spent 30 years in children's evangelism in Russia. The Voice of the Martyrs Korea's Eric Foley says of the court hearing,
14: more than 75% of the questions related to her religious activity. In a court purportedly focused on immigration charges, she had to answer questions like, what is the Great Commission? What does your organization teach? Do you think your religion is better than other people's religion?
13: Even behind bars, though, Missionary Park is still sharing the gospel. Pray for a successful appeal and for Park to sense God's comfort. And it's inevitable. Someone you love will one day hurt you deeply. Whether the harm was intentional or not, your response is what matters. You could choose to forgive, hard as it may be, or you can hold on to anger and bitterness. Set for USA's Dean Vandermeer says,
15: people that hold on to sin and hurt and pain, their bodies get affected. So all you have to do is read Psalm 38 to find out what happens to your body when you hide sin. King David suffering immensely, spiritually, emotionally, and physically because he hid sin. That is a spiritual warfare issue.
13: Ironically, your pastor may not be able to help you.
15: There's two things that the seminaries do not train in. They do not train in spiritual warfare, and they do not teach identity in Christ.
13: But the Bible still has the answers. Most importantly, it offers freedom. If you need help letting go, we'll connect you with next steps at missionnews.org. 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

0: I support the light because of certain shows, and a lot of them bring me closer to my grandchildren, who I don't get to see as often as I used to, like Waking Word and Odyssey. And others, I just like to listen, and there's enough pop into the music scripture. So Gail Robbins, Janet Parshall, and Creation Moments. 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

faith, but you were with them in the fire, and they walked out the next day. 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

0: You've turned on the light. We'll have cloudy skies today with rain likely this evening. Temperatures around 60. Rain tonight with lows around 50. And tomorrow, Columbus Day, or whatever they call it now, cloudy skies with rain likely in the northern part of our listening area, clearing skies and sunshine in the southern. Highs in the mid to upper 60s. 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

0: And yes, while Mike Donaghy is the voice behind the band 10th Avenue North, he's also an accomplished best-selling author, compelling speaker, a light in the darkness, and a pillar for truth.
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0: Thursday, October 29th in Williston is more than just a concert. 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

0: The king of heaven wants me. So this world has lost its grip on me.
1: A doctor said to his elderly patient after a lot of tests, "Mr. Jones, your health is good. There is no reason you can't live a completely normal life, as long as you don't try to enjoy it." One would think that some Christians have a similar view of their faith. It's fine as long as you don't enjoy it. Actually, the truth is that one of the clear signs of Christ's presence is laughter. If church gets too serious, Jesus leaves the building. If you're visiting a new church, look for the love, and then look for the laughter. If you don't see either one, go somewhere else. I'm Steve Brown. You think about that. Share what you just heard with a friend. Go to youthinkaboutthat.com.
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0: classroom was filled with children who didn't speak the same language. The obvious fear in trying to get to know one another would be a barrier to creating the thriving classroom. To overcome the divide, she introduced art projects where they worked in teams. Slowly, the children began teaching each other words, sharing laughs, and creating friendships. They even talked her into hosting a cultural day, showcasing dances, songs, and foods from each of their backgrounds. The diversity of the children became their greatest strength, transforming the classroom into a mosaic of harmony. David says it this way: how good and pleasant it is when God's people live together in unity. How life-changing would it be if we began to leverage our differences to connect us instead of divide us?
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0: The Mike Donaghy Concert, October 29th at Ignite Church in Williston. You can get your tickets right now at thelightradio.net. I'm joined here by Sean Trolin, General Manager here at The Light. Sean, why did you pick Mike Donaghy to come out here?
1: It's always a blessing to be able to bring in artists. And one of the things we look for is charting artists. But they can be hard to get here because we're far away. Mike Donaghy is special. So he's lead singer, band 10th Avenue North, been around the industry for 20 years, but he's more than a musician. He's an author, and he's got such a heart for the Lord, and he brings a message of hope, and he brings a message of forgiveness. He wrote a book, I don't know if you're aware, Levy, but he wrote a book, God's Life for My Will, something like that. It's really geared towards young people. My daughters have read the book. They've passed the book along to their friends, but it's really geared towards anyone who's seeking God's will for their life. And what he does is he points things right back to 1 Thessalonians chapter 5. Rejoice always, pray without ceasing, in everything give thanks, for this is God's will for you in Christ Jesus. That's his heart. And that's why we wanted to bring him to town. And I'm shocked at the amount of people that have not bought their tickets yet.
0: Be encouraged and strengthened. Mike Donaghy, October 29th at Ignite Church in Williston. You can go to thelightradio.net right now.
1: Yeah, it's not one you're going to want to miss. Really, this is going to be a special, special night. A great night to bring your friends, bring your family, bring those that don't know Jesus. Mike Donaghy is just a wonderful man of God. He's a lot of fun as well. And he's a talented musician. Did we mention that he's going to be playing music as well?
0: Right. 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
1: I'm Ruth Kramer with Mission Network News. On Wednesday, a Russian court sentenced 70-year-old South Korean missionary Park Tae-young to nearly 6 years in a correctional colony on immigration-related charges. Park was arrested in January, a week before her flight home to Korea. She'd spent 30 years in children's evangelism in Russia. The Voice of the Martyrs Korea's Eric Foley says of the court hearing,
2: more than 75% of the questions related to her religious activity. In a court purportedly focused on immigration charges, she had to answer questions like, what is the Great Commission? What does your organization teach? Do you think your religion is better than other people's religion?
1: Even behind bars, though, Missionary Park is still sharing the gospel. Pray for a successful appeal and for Park to sense God's comfort. And it's inevitable. Someone you love will one day hurt you deeply. Whether the harm was intentional or not, your response is what matters. You could choose to forgive, hard as it may be, or you can hold on to anger and bitterness. Set Free USA's Dean Vandermeer says,
3: people that hold on to sin and hurt and pain, their bodies get affected. So all you have to do is read Psalm 38 to find out what happens to your body when you hide sin. King David suffering immensely, spiritually, emotionally, and physically because he hid sin. That is a spiritual warfare issue.
1: Ironically, your pastor may not be able to help you.
3: There's two things that the seminaries do not train in. They do not train in spiritual warfare, and they do not teach identity in Christ.
1: But the Bible still has the answers. Most importantly, it offers freedom. If you need help letting go, we'll connect you with next steps at missionnews.org. 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
13: I've been washed in the water, washed in the blood. I'm as good as me. Oh, hallelujah. I've been washed in the water, washed in the blood. I'll be good as me. Oh, hallelujah.
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0: You've turned on the light. We'll have cloudy skies today with rain likely this evening. Temperatures around 60. Rain tonight with lows around 50. And tomorrow, Columbus Day, or whatever they call it now, cloudy skies with rain likely in the northern part of our listening area, clearing skies and sunshine in the southern. Highs in the mid to upper 60s. 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
2: Rainbow beauties from catastrophe. This is Ken Ham, encouraging all churches to start their thinking with God's Word. Nearly all of the world's opals are found in my home country of Australia. And that's because in nature, opals only form under very specific conditions. And Noah's flood would have produced just the right mix of conditions to allow opals to form. You see, opals don't take millions of years to form. In the lab, they can be produced in just weeks. And the man-made opal is almost indistinguishable from the natural-made one. Gems like opals remind us that God can make something beautiful out of anything, even out of his judgment on the world. God can take any sinner and through his son turn them into a thing of great beauty.
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0: And yes, while Mike Donaghy is the voice behind the band 10th Avenue North, he's also an accomplished best-selling author, compelling speaker, a light in the darkness, and a pillar for truth.
1: So, while you'll be able to sing along to this...

0: Thursday, October 29th in Williston is more than just a concert. 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
1: Today, 6,000 children will die from starvation and hunger-related diseases. 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
1: During the 5 months CD spent recovering on board our Mercy ship, he discovered an unexpected way to pass the time. The 45-year-old carpenter from Senegal had come to Mercy Ships for 3 life-changing surgeries under the care of volunteer surgeon Dr. Gary Parker. As CD recovered, he picked up a pencil for the first time in 12 years. Before long, CD had filled pages with detailed sketches of life on board, from smiling nurses to hospital equipment. 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An empty ICU was transformed into a colourful gallery. And CD's favourite piece? His portrait of Dr. Gary, titled The King. A heartfelt tribute to the man who changed his life forever.
0: Visit mercyships.org for more information.
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1: What is fellowship?
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1: Also, join us for Whittle Wednesday, where you can win prizes and even get a chance to win a pair of Mike Donaghy tickets.
0: You mean the Mike Donaghy of 10th Avenue North?
1: Yes. You can win a pair of our fall concert tickets, but you must come out and join Levy and I.
0: Be strengthened and have a blast with me and Susan Wednesday, October 14th at Callis Woodbury United Church in South Woodbury.
1: Susan,
0: Levy,
1: and Gail,
0: we'll see you there.
3: I'm Ruth Kramer with Mission Network News. On Wednesday, a Russian court sentenced 70-year-old South Korean missionary Park Tae-young to nearly 6 years in a correctional colony on immigration-related charges. Park was arrested in January, a week before her flight home to Korea. She'd spent 30 years in children's evangelism in Russia. The Voice of the Martyrs Korea's Eric Foley says of the court hearing,
4: more than 75% of the questions related to her religious activity. In a court purportedly focused on immigration charges, she had to answer questions like, what is the Great Commission? What does your organization teach? Do you think your religion is better than other people's religion?
3: Even behind bars, though, Missionary Park is still sharing the gospel. Pray for a successful appeal and for Park to sense God's comfort. And it's inevitable. Someone you love will one day hurt you deeply. Whether the harm was intentional or not, your response is what matters. You could choose to forgive, hard as it may be. Or you can hold on to anger and bitterness. Set Free USA's Dean Vandermeer says,
5: people that hold on to sin and hurt and pain, their bodies get affected. So all you have to do is read Psalm 38 to find out what happens to your body when you hide sin. King David suffering immensely, spiritually, emotionally, and physically because he hid sin. That is a spiritual warfare issue.
3: Ironically, your pastor may not be able to help you.
5: 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They do not train in spiritual warfare, and they do not teach identity in Christ.
3: But the Bible still has the answers. Most importantly, it offers freedom. 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

0: This is Connie. I support the light because it represents the light of the world, Jesus Christ. And every time I listen, I am blessed. The music is uplifting and inspiring, and the hosts of the shows are funny and real and genuine, and it's clean and it's good. I love it. Keep doing what you're doing. Thank you, Jesus.
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0: You've turned on the light. We'll have cloudy skies today with rain likely this evening. Temperatures around 60. Rain tonight with lows around 50. And tomorrow, Columbus Day, or whatever they call it now, cloudy skies with rain likely in the northern part of our listening area, clearing skies and sunshine in the southern. Highs in the mid to upper 60s. 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For students grades 6 through 12, the Mission City Church Barn Party is a fun time of farm games, food, a message, music, and a hayride. 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
1: 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Hi, I'm Mark Gothier with Crew and Making Your Life Count. Arlene Pelicane says everything changed for her family when they made God the center of their home.
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4: Hi, Pastor Mark here from Vibrant Church. God said you don't light a candle and put it under a bush. No, let our light shine before men so they may see God working through us. You know, fear can stop what God wants to do through us all. Did you know the greatest leaders do great things despite of fear? We all have been given gifts and talents to share with this world. Gideon was hiding in fear, but the angel of the Lord came to him and called him a mighty warrior. When we see ourselves as God sees us, people's lives will be changed and miracles will begin to happen. 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

0: We see lots of cars today with Christian bumper stickers or small fish symbols attached to the rear bumper. I always watch those cars to see if they're driving like Jesus would, at least how I think he would. That is, are they observant, respectful, obeying the speed limit, and not throwing litter out the window? I think it's fine to advertise our faith on the back of our car, as long as the way we drive makes people think better of Jesus and those who follow him. The Bible says we should walk worthy of our calling, and we should drive that way too. This is David Jeremiah, encouraging you to get on the road to new life. Discover how God acts on Route 66.
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0: You mean the Mike Donaghy of 10th Avenue North?
1: Yes. 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
0: Be strengthened and have a blast with me and Susan Wednesday, October 14th at Callis Woodbury United Church in South Woodbury.
1: Susan,
0: Levy,
1: and Gail.
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1: My name is Betty. I live in St. Johnsbury. I listen on my phone and have been listening since the late 90s. Sean, Tolan, Susan, Levy, and Gail, all of you have ministered to me in many ways. So many times God has used either the teaching, talk show, music program to direct me to just the right truth I needed for that day. 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

0: You've turned on the light. We'll have rain tonight with lows around 50. Tomorrow, Columbus Day, or whatever they call it now, cloudy skies with rain likely in the northern part of our listening area, clearing skies and sunshine in the south, highs in the mid to upper 60s. And tomorrow night, cloudy skies with possible showers, lows around 50. God bless you. 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
6: This is Carter Conlon. Luke chapter 9 and verse 23. Jesus said, "If anyone would be my disciple, let him deny himself and take up his cross and follow me." When we first come to Christ, we have a tendency to focus almost uniquely and solely on ourselves. It's about my freedom, my addictions, my needs, my everything. We're babes in Christ, but there's a point of healing, learning and growing in grace. But there's also a point of maturity as well. At some point, you and I are expected to escape ourselves and become involved in what the kingdom of God is all about. You see, it's no longer about me. It's about the families that are being broken. It's about the addicted, the depressed, and so many without hope. Ask yourself today, have I escaped the things that once held me, but I failed to escape myself? Fight for somebody else. Talk to God. It's time to pray.
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7: will

0: A doctor said to his elderly patient after a lot of tests, "Mr. Jones, your health is good. There is no reason you can't live a completely normal life, as long as you don't try to enjoy it." One would think that some Christians have a similar view of their faith. It's fine as long as you don't enjoy it. Actually, the truth is that one of the clear signs of Christ's presence is laughter. If church gets too serious, Jesus leaves the building. If you're visiting a new church, look for the love, and then look for the laughter. If you don't see either one, go somewhere else. I'm Steve Brown. You think about that. Share what you just heard with a friend. Go to youthinkaboutthat.com.
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2: The Mike Donaghy Concert, October 29th at Ignite Church in Williston. You can get your tickets right now at thelightradio.net. I'm joined here by Sean Trolin, General Manager here at The Light. Sean, why did you pick Mike Donaghy to come out here?
3: It's always a blessing to be able to bring in artists. And one of the things we look for is charting artists. But they can be hard to get here because we're far away. Mike Donaghy is special. So he's lead singer, band 10th Avenue North, been around the industry for 20 years, but he's more than a musician. He's an author, and he's got such a heart for the Lord, and he brings a message of hope, and he brings a message of forgiveness. He wrote a book, I don't know if you're aware, Levy, but he wrote a book, God's Life for My Will, something like that. It's really geared towards young people. My daughters have read the book. They've passed the book along to their friends, but it's really geared towards anyone who's seeking God's will for their life. And what he does is he points things right back to 1 Thessalonians chapter 5. Rejoice always, pray without ceasing, in everything give thanks, for this is God's will for you in Christ Jesus. That's his heart. And that's why we wanted to bring him to town. And I'm shocked at the amount of people that have not bought their tickets yet.
2: 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Mike Donaghy, October 29th at Ignite Church in Williston. 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
3: Yeah, it's not one you're going to want to miss. 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Mike Donaghy is just a wonderful man of God. He's a lot of fun as well. And he's a talented musician. Did we mention that he's going to be playing music as well?
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0: You mean the Mike Donaghy of 10th Avenue North?
1: Yes. You can win a pair of our fall concert tickets, but you must come out and join Levy and I.
0: Be strengthened and have a blast with me and Susan Wednesday, October 14th at Callis Woodbury United Church in South Woodbury.
1: Susan,
0: Levy,
1: and Gail.
0: We'll see.

0: This is Carrie from Peru. I first listened to WGLY, and you've been a solid testimony for the Lord through all the years. It's just been great to have you as a place to come, pointing people to the Lord. Thank you.
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13: You're listening to Breakpoint This Week, where we're talking about the top stories of the week from a Christian worldview. Today, we're going to talk about the third anniversary of the October 7th attack in Israel. We're also going to talk about a slew of religious liberty cases once again coming before the Supreme Court. We are so glad you're with us this week. Please stick around. Welcome to Breakpoint This Week. From the Coulson Center for Christian Worldview, I'm Maria Baer, alongside John Stone Street, president of the Coulson Center. John, this week marked the third anniversary of the October 7th attacks in Israel. There were protests, there were counter-protests, there were events of commemoration, there were some events of perhaps muted celebration. It is hard to make sense of where we are culturally, globally, at this moment after October 7th. And it's probably not possible to make a single statement to describe it. But what do you think has changed since then, 3 years ago?
14: Well, you know, I think on the global scale, there's a lot has happened. Wars and attacks and, you know, all kinds of things like that. I don't think a lot has changed. I think probably the imminent threats to Israel are not what they were, which is good. Certainly, you've had some remarkable, you know, things that have taken place, like the whole coordinated pager attack and basically taking out of leadership of Hamas. You've had an awful lot of suffering for an awful lot of people. And it's hard to ever think that there'll be something like, you know, peace in Jerusalem or peace in that part of the world in the Middle East. Or if it is, it'll be this kind of peace where it's basically, you know, peace by that kind of power, not because there's actual restoration or reconciliation or anything like that. I think we've been reminded in recent days, recent months even, of really what is behind this. And there's a clash of worldviews, a clash of ideologies, primarily driven by Islamic radicalism, Islamic fundamentalism, a vision of the world that sees other people, particularly the Jewish people, as being mortal enemies that are deserving only of death. There's not a desire for peace from that side. There won't be a desire from peace, and I think it still stands true. I think who's the radio host, the Jewish radio host for Salem that said health issues.
13: Dennis Prager.
14: Recently. Dennis Prager, yes. I can't believe I couldn't, the name just blanked
13: too early.
14: On me. Well, Prager said, you know, years ago, he said, look, if Israel laid down their arms, they would be annihilated. If the Muslim radicals laid down their arms, these various terror groups, then there would be peace. And I think that there's a lot of truth to that. I'm not saying that everything that Israel has done in response can be justified or is that they are without guilt. But I also think that it's still, you still see headlines, right? I mean, even on October the 7th, we saw headlines like it's been 3 years since the war between Israel and, you know, Gaza started. And you're like, oh, that's the headline? Not, it's been 3 years since the greatest attack on Jews of our lifetime, since the Holocaust. The way this thing continues to be framed, and not just by college students in Ivy League, quads, with posters, but the way, and Macklemore at his concerts. I mean, the way this thing continues to be framed is just evidence that, gosh, that there's a deep-seated tendency toward anti-Semitism in this world that just is hard to quantify. And I know that because we'll get a whole bunch of emails from what I just said, in terms of, well, but they're the guilty ones and that sort of stuff. And yeah, I the last thing I'll say is I think that one of the things that was so unique about the October 7th attack is that it was filmed and distributed immediately around the world. And it was filmed and distributed by those who were committing the atrocities. And so what actually happened is so widely available, and it is so hard to understand how someone, the brutality behind it. We have, you know, audio of phone calls that were made by those who were committing these atrocities, celebrating, you know, "Dad, I killed 100 Jews today." And you just hear that, and there's footage of women and children. And I don't recommend going to watch it. I don't recommend going to see it, but it's there. And when you do watch it and you do see it, it's just so hard to fathom how the headline can be anything else.
13: Yeah, and we've talked before recently, I mean, when we were talking about 9/11, about you know, the impact of worldview on how you make sense of what you're seeing. And, you know, I'm watching kind of a silly, like, British crime drama right now. And the premise of it is that the government is involved in deepfake technology, and they're doing it in order to prosecute cases for which they have little other evidence. So they're like, "We know that this happened, but we just don't have evidence of it. So we'll make the CCTV footage look like it happened so that we can prosecute." Anyway, clever premise for a show. But it is unnerving to watch it because you're basically, the storylines are people reckoning with not being able to believe anything that they're seeing. And I do feel like this is an example. October 7th is an example of having explicit footage of what happened, people describing, as you said, in real time what they are doing, and still people watching it and not willing to accept it for what it is, or having to bend over backwards to, you know, claim context is needed or some kind of argument against it, which just feels ultimately spiritual. That's the question I wanted to ask you, because I, in addition to watching this silly crime drama, I'm also reading through Ezekiel. I just finished Jeremiah. I'm on to Ezekiel. It is
14: as one should.
13: Not doing them at the same time, don't worry, but it is unnerving to read through, you know, these proclamations of utter judgment on Israel from the Lord, and to hear, you know, about the destruction that is coming, and that there will not be peace on this mountain, and that people need to turn back to the Lord, and then to look at the headlines of what's going on today. I think it can be risky to try and put everything we see each new day into, like, directly into a biblical slot. Like, "Oh, I know exactly where this fits and what's happening." Are we able to do that in any way? Can you spiritualize these headlines?
14: Well, look, I don't think we need to spiritualize it to get to the same kind of conclusion of, you know, not all moral actors are equal, and democratic societies are better than totalitarian societies. I mean, from a completely geopolitical, you know, view, you have Israel in the middle of all these ideologically driven places that, you know, really want Israel to no longer exist. And they're driven clearly from a political view that's driven from a religious view that there's not a compromise for it. The Islamic societies are not humane societies. You know, Islamism is the application of the Islamic religion to the geopolitical framework, which it wants to have. And when it gets applied, it becomes less humane, not more humane. It becomes less tolerant of other groups, not more tolerant. And this is just the way that it is across the board. The Islamic societies that are tolerant of others are those that have westernized, those that have become more secular, not more religious. We talked about this a couple weeks ago. The more like Muhammad you become, the less like Jesus you become, right? This is the way that this math works. And the only way to misunderstand this, which is clearly what's happening, I think, in the secular West right now, is to see religion through a secular eyes. In other words, to refuse to understand the true believing nature of what Islam demands in terms of conformity of individuals and of societies. Or it's to see it through this critical theory lens and then go ahead and decide up front before anything happens and before anything else, who are the good guys, who are the bad guys, who are the oppressed, who are the oppressors. And then you have to look at something like October the 7th and flip it completely upside down and call evil good and good evil, like the Bible talks about. And I think that that's really the framing that we can bring from Holy Scripture, you know, to this, is absolute truth, an absolute vision of human dignity, an absolute vision of what the human condition is, and then see nations and states and communities through that. The danger of trying to do biblical application here, and it's, I think, endemic across how we think about the Middle East in particular, is to take this land with such a rich history that is reported and described in the Bible and then kind of jump out of the story. And what I mean is Ezekiel was written at a particular time in a particular place to a particular people, even if he's talking about the future in many places, which he is. But what you do is you drop these phrases or verses out of the story, and then you shoot them ahead 2,500 years and make a direct application. And that always becomes, I think, a problematic thing. I mean, think about the way we, I think, most typically do it in the United States. Second Chronicles 7:14. If my people who are called by my name, yeah, it's one of the two. I always get in the middle of quoting. It's like when you're teaching and you start to spell a word on the board and you're like, that doesn't look right, but it is right. You know,
13: the same thing. And then you're committed and you just go forward anyway.
14: Yeah, you just pretend like, oh, it's a simple mistake. So anyway, the Second Chronicles verse, if my people who are called by my name shall humble themselves and pray and seek my face and repent and turn from their wicked ways, and I will heal their land. And what a lot of Americans want to do is take that verse, pretend that it wasn't said by a particular person to a particular nation, drop it out of the story, shoot it ahead, you know, 3,500 years, as if it applies to America. Now, what does apply to America? Well, that there is a moral framework to the universe that applies to us just like it applied to Israel. And that's because the Bible tells the story of the whole world, not just the story of Israel, and it gives us these moral norms, including principles that nations can live by. Second, that repentance is a good thing. If you've done bad things and you're headed to the moral cliff, the best way forward is to turn around and go backwards. And that's what repentance is. But the challenge is this kind of promise that America is, quote unquote, my people, like Israel is, quote unquote, my people. The self kind of conscious understanding of the founders that they wanted to see things and build things around a Christian understanding of who people are, how people work, the human condition, and so on, doesn't make us God's chosen people in the way that Israel was, right? So there's a lot in Second Chronicles that we can apply to us, right? The moral framework, the repentance, the promise of restoration, and that's promises that are given to us throughout Scripture to individuals. But it's not given to nations, but nations that go along with God's way are going along with the grain of the universe as opposed to against the grain of the universe. And so we can make real moral judgments that can apply. And if we make the good moral judgments, then things are going to be better than if we call evil good and good evil, like is happening in a lot of these protests. So it is a challenge to make some of these hermeneutical applications. We've got to do it because we're dealing with absolute truth, but we can't jump out of the story. And I think that's the principle that can be helpful. Let the story speak for itself. Let the story shape how we think about humans and how we think about marriage and relationships and our place in the world and our relationship with God and with each other. We allow that to happen and we can have clear ways forward. And I think that's when those applications happen, those are the legitimate applications. We don't just need to kind of claim every promise of the Old Testament that was made to a certain group of people as if it were made to us.
13: John, let's take a quick break. We'll be right back with more Breakpoint This Week in just a moment.
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13: We're back on Breakpoint this week. John, we're going to have a segment now about religious liberty, because there have just been a slew of cases that have come up recently where this issue is once again back in the courts. You just want to feel like it's settled. You know, the Supreme Court writes a beautiful decision in, you know, Trinity Lutheran or Jack Phillips case or whatever, or 303. Like, how many times are we going to tackle this? And then somehow we find a way to get it back before the court. So I'm just going to run some of these by you. First is the case of a Jewish man here in Ohio who wanted to host a prayer meeting at his home, but was told that he couldn't because once 10 or more people gathered at his house, that was considered a synagogue and violated zoning laws. So it looks like ADF is going to be arguing on behalf of this man before the Supreme Court. What do you make of this case?
14: Well, I think it's going to be an open and shut case. I don't think he has a chance of losing this one. You know, it's just egregious that this kind of arbitrary rule would be imposed, and you know, it's just bizarre. So I don't think they have a chance of losing this one. But a lot of these cases, I think, if they go to the Supreme Court, are, you know, going to be decided the right way. I think we have a court that has demonstrated that it's willing to put the onus on government to prove that they have to work really hard to burden an individual's religious freedom, that religious freedom should be considered in an expansive way and not just kind of in a personal, private sort of right to believe what one wants. And, you know, this is what they've demonstrated time and time and time again. I think, and again, this is just one case. I mean, take a minute just real quickly and just read off all the others. I mean, there's actually a bunch, and I was surprised by how many are kind of front and center right now. What else do we have?
13: So there's a family in Massachusetts who lost custody of their teenage daughter because they refused to move forward with cross-sex hormones for her as she was dealing with her gender.
14: Mm-hmm. There Catholic is family, I think, right?
13: Well, there's a Catholic family in Colorado. I don't know if this... Oh, yep, you're right. The family in Massachusetts is Catholic as well. Then there's a case in Colorado in which a Catholic elementary school has been excluded from the state's so-called universal preschool program, right. Mm-hmm. Which that kind of thing has been, yep. And then there's another case in Colorado with Camp Idra Haji, which we've talked about before as well, the state trying to force the camp to, you know, affirm whatever the LGBTQ mantra du jour is before they can be free to operate. There is an interesting case I wanted to talk with you about as well out of New York with regards to the state, which has typically until now allowed Amish schools to operate outside of the vaccine regulations that apply to most schools there, to public schools. But now they're changing course and they're trying to order these Amish schools to administer the vaccines. So I feel like there are some critical differences to that case than these other ones, but it certainly does seem like there's a lot going on. And then I will also mention there was a case recently in Illinois in which a high school teacher was fired and then was charged in a civil case because he was a teacher in a public school and had a Muslim student who asked him some questions about the Bible. And rather than, you know, have a conversation with her fully about the Bible at school, he gave her the names of some churches in the area and some resources. And she ultimately became a Christian and her parents sued. And the teacher won that case, but there's still some aspects of it that are in the court. There's some nuances there. But it seems like this religious liberty thing just isn't going away, John.
14: Well, I don't think it ever will. And I don't think that should surprise us. And I guess when I saw the kind of lineup, and I think there's even a few more cases as well that are front and center, either at local courts or even headed to the Supreme Court in one way or another, that either are all about religious freedom and religious expression, or at least partially about it. Mm-hmm. It just makes me think of, you know, a pretty popular common opinion writer for the New York Times saying that the religious liberty issue is basically settled in America and we need to stop freaking out about it.
13: Oh,
14: and
13: that's
14: the reason
13: great news.
14: The problem with that is that it's like any freedom. It's that you have to actually exercise it or you lose it. And then you have to defend it or you lose it. And we're seeing states go in completely opposite directions on this, particularly Colorado.
13: Mm-hmm.
14: There's two Supreme Court cases in about Colorado again this year. I think ADF has like six clients out of the state of Colorado, and some are still headed for, you know, bigger courts and so on. The Jack Phillips trial is settled, and it did not keep, you know, the state from imposing a pronoun mandate, you know, on public businesses and people of faith, you know, regardless. So the point is that in order for religious freedom to be preserved, it does have to be defended, but it also needs to be understood. Despite the fact that there's been kind of a whole slew of wins for religious liberty at the court level, three things I think to remember. Number one is it has not prevented certain states, particularly progressive-minded states, from continuing to infringe on religious liberty in the very same areas in which they've already been decided. You reacted to the case about a Colorado school participating in a government funding program and whether they could or they couldn't because they're religiously identified. And you said, here we go again. Well, what you meant by that was, like, this has been decided so many times, even at the Supreme Court, that if there is a government program that is making funds widely available, you cannot be excluded solely on the conditions of your religious convictions. And yet, here we have Colorado doing this again. So, in other words, the fact that you get a decision doesn't mean you shouldn't stand up the next time that religious right is infringed upon. The second thing is really knowing what we mean by religious freedom and religious liberty. I was really struck by this case out of Ohio of this Jewish man who wanted to have a prayer gathering in his home, because one of the ways that religious freedom is taken away is when it is defined down to what Chuck Colson warned about, just kind of being a freedom of worship. And a freedom of worship is you have the right to believe what you want, but you don't have the right to exercise on it. In other words, you have the right to believe what you want in your own head and in your own heart. And typically, it at least involves your own house of worship and your own home. You know, the four H's, that's where freedom of worship is usually defined down to. Freedom of religion involves all of those things, plus the right to actually act out of your convictions, to order your public life around them, to speak freely about your convictions, to actually associate with others who have those convictions. And so here you have the state of Ohio again, or this at least this township, trying to define down what freedom of religion is to a very, very nuanced and kind of small vision of a freedom of worship. And those two things aren't the same. You see this, by the way, when you see similar cases pop up in other countries. The First Amendment, it ensures a robust freedom of religion. And it is really important for us to maintain that. Other countries have similar kind of language and maybe their constitutions or so on, but not the same thing. And it becomes very, very difficult to maintain that robust freedom of religion as opposed to allowing it to be defined down to just freedom of worship. And then the third thing you got to remember is that there are limits on freedom of religion. And just because we have freedom of religion doesn't mean that you can violate other freedoms along that way. And that's really the conflict I think we have right now with some expressions of Islam, why it's okay for us, for example, to prevent child marriage in the United States. Someone claiming freedom of religion doesn't allow the freedom and the rights and the value of a young girl to be violated like that. Now, this is hard work. Adjudicating all this stuff is super hard work. The courts will always be busy. I tell you what we should not do is prematurely declare victory and then jump out of the fight because we have one after the other here at a time when we're like, oh, you know, religious freedom has never been more protected than it is right now. That might be the case, but it's only because of that sort of perseverance from people defending it. Oh, let me say one more thing too, which is, you also need to understand the way the courts work. I think of Jack Phillips a lot on this. From where he started to where it finished was 13 years of his life. He got death threats, aimed at him and his family. He lost business. He lost revenue. It took an eternal amount of time and energy, not to mention stress. The fact that this man remained and is so joyful and peaceful is one of the most cool things about this. But make no mistake, for the state of Colorado, the process was the punishment. In other words, you might win in the end, but that 13 years in between is an awful lot of punishment. And so that's another thing where we just can't declare victory and step out of the fight as if there's nothing to defend here, because you've got real individuals that end up paying the price.
13: Well, John, that is all the time we have for our show today. Thanks so much for listening to Breakpoint this week. From the Colson Center for Christian Worldview, I'm Maria Baer alongside John Stone Street. We are going to continue this talk over at the Breakpoint podcast. So please do join us over there by searching for the word Breakpoint wherever you get your podcasts. Otherwise, have a wonderful week and we'll see you all back here next time. God bless. The Light in Brattleboro.
16: This is Max McLean. The story of the Bible is a divine drama of how God would redeem his people from their sin. When sin and evil is finally defeated, what will the world look like? Listen to the Bible from Revelation 21. Then I saw a new heaven and a new earth, for the first heaven and the first earth had passed away, and there was no longer any sea. I saw the holy city, the new Jerusalem, coming down out of heaven from God, prepared as a bride, beautifully dressed for her husband. And I heard a loud voice from the throne saying, now the dwelling of God is with men, and he will live with them. They will be his people, and God himself will be with them and be their God. He will wipe every tear from their eyes. There will be no more death or mourning or crying or pain, for the old order of things has passed away. He who was seated on the throne said, I am making everything new. Then he said, write this down, for these words are trustworthy and true. He said to me, it is done. I am the Alpha and the Omega, the beginning and the end. To him who is thirsty, I will give to drink without cost from the spring of the water of life. He who overcomes will inherit all this, and I will be his God, and he will be my people. But the cowardly, the unbelieving, the vile, the murderers, the sexually immoral, those who practice magic arts, the idolaters and all liars, their place will be in the fiery lake of burning sulfur. This is the second death. One of the seven angels who had the seven bowls full of the seven last plagues came and said to me, come, I will show you the bride, the wife of the Lamb. And he carried me away in the spirit to a mountain great and high, and showed me the holy city, Jerusalem, coming down out of heaven from God. From Revelation 21, listen to the Bible. It's great for the soul.
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19: 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Cultural trends and events can cause a disruption in our lives that we may not be entirely comfortable with. Well, today, Dr. Evans takes a look at the life of the prophet Elijah and shows us how God can work through unsettling circumstances to accomplish his purpose in our lives. Let's turn to 1 Kings chapter 17 as he begins.
18: Many of you will remember the story, the boy who loved to give his father expensive, unique gifts for his birthday. He was thinking, now, what can I give Dad this year? Because every year he wanted to come up with something exciting and fancy, unique and different. And on this particular year, he thought, well, my dad loves birds, so let me see if I can find a unique bird. So he went around and he discovered a very exotic bird that was extremely talented. This bird could speak 5 different languages. It's a talking bird. It could do acrobatics on one leg while singing the Yellow Rose of Texas. This bird was a beast. So he packaged the bird up and had it sent to his father, who lived in another city. And excitedly, he wanted to call Dad to see what he thought about this unique, exciting, exotic gift. Dad, how did you like my gift? His dad said, it was delicious. Dad missed the point. Something that was to be a long-term benefit, he limited for a short-term gain. We are looking at the life of Elijah to discover the supernatural. And today, we're going to be introduced to him and learn about a lesson about God's supernatural provision. He appears in 1 Kings chapter 17. We're told in verse 1, now Elijah the Tishbite, who was of the settlers of Gilead. His name means Yahweh is my God. That tells us a little bit about his mother and father who named him. They were obviously people of faith that they would name him that way. Prophets, as Elijah was, showed up because there was a spiritual issue among God's people that needed to be addressed. Prophets were there to bring God's message in the midst, typically, of spiritual decline. Well, the scenario that brings Elijah on the scene is summarized for us in chapter 16, verses 32 and 33. So he erected an altar, that is, King Ahab, erected an altar for Baal in the house of Baal, which he built in Samaria. Ahab also made the Asherah. This Ahab did more to provoke the Lord God of Israel than all the kings of Israel who were before him. So the context that brings Elijah on the scene is idolatry. Ahab the king has begun worshiping Baal, and he brings the rest of Israel to worship Baal with him. He not only worships Baal, he worships Baal's girlfriend, Asherah. Because Baal and Asherah, kind of like boyfriend and girlfriend, work together to bring fertility to Israel. They look to this idol to bring fertility to Israel. Let me define an idol again so that you understand its meaning. An idol is an unauthorized noun, person, place, or thing that you look to meet the needs in your life. You're looking to it. Idols weren't just something that was there. It was you looking to that something that was there to do something for you. So in places around the world, people will worship the sun and the moon and the stars and the water and the trees. But they're not just worshiping that to worshiping that. They're doing that because they're hoping their worship of that thing brings something to them. Now, you and I over here, we don't worship those kind of idols. We worship American idols. We worship people and popularity and power and prestige and possessions, because we look to it to meet a need. When you look to an unauthorized noun, or when you look to an authorized noun in an unauthorized way, you have an idol. You don't need a tree. They could be an actor, an actress, an entertainer. It could be your bank account. It could be your house. It could be the people living in your house. When you look to them in an unprescribed way from God, you just created an idol. So before we go any further, are there any idolaters in the house? It says

authorized things to meet their needs. So he calls on Elijah and he tells Elijah, I want you to go and speak to the

a year, it's going to be for years. There's going to be a downturn in the agricultural economy. Okay, who's your daddy now? Who's your God now? Let's see what Baal can do now. Let's see what Asherah can do now. God attacks Israel at the place of their idolatry because they were looking for Baal and Asherah to bring about fertility even in the land. God says, I'm going to attack your idol, and I'm going to attack your looking at them to take care of you. Because when I shut heaven down, I don't care how much you pray to Baal and Asherah, they're not going to be able to grow your crops, give you your food. You see, in an agricultural environment, if there is no rain, there is no growth. If there is no growth, there is no food. If there is no food, you're going to be hungry. So you best be looking at the right source. So to let you know who the real God is and who the God is that you should be worshiping, I'm going to no longer provide. Because rain and dew made the provisions in an agricultural environment. So he makes this prediction. So before we go on, let's get this straight. The idols in your life will be attacked by God. So that whatever you are worshiping, because it's unauthorized or it's authorized and you're worshiping it in an unauthorized way, don't be surprised when God shuts it down. To let you know that is an idol. So he removes the provision. Now the word of the Lord comes to Elijah in verse 2, saying, go away from here and turn eastward and hide yourself at the brook of Cherith, which is in the east of Jordan. It shall be that you will drink of the brook, and I have commanded the ravens to provide for you there. That's our word, provide. He says, go to Cherith. Let me tell you, the Hebrew word for Cherith means to cut off or cut away. So he says, I want you to leave the crowd, cut away from the masses, cut away from where everybody else is, and I want you to go to this private, secluded, solitude location, and I'm going to take care of you there. So watch this. There's going to be a downturn in the economy, but I got you. I know the job situation looks bad, but I got you. I know that the economics are not in favor of the nation, but Elijah, I got you. But in order for me to have you, you got to go to the place that I tell you to go. And that means you're going to have to be cut off from the environment you're used to being in. So Elijah, go over here, and I'm going to take care of you, and I'm going to take care of you in two ways. I'm going to, first of all, take care of you naturally, because there's going to be at Cherith a brook of water that's going to stream down, and you're going to go down and you're going to cup that water. You're going to put that water in your mouth, and you're going to drink fresh water in a dry season from a private source that only you know about, because I'm only sending you there as I break you away from the crowd. So I'm going to use the natural provision of a brook. But I'm going to provide for you another way, supernaturally, because I'm going to call on the Raven Catering Service to supply you food morning and evening. They're going to give you bread and meat. That's called a sandwich. They're going to give you bread and meat morning and evening. Now, that ain't normal. A brook that you can drink from, that's normal. But having birds fly in with a sandwich twice a day, every day, in a drop, that ain't normal. Oh, but it's worse than that. You see, in Deuteronomy chapter 14, verses 11 to 14, God tells his people, don't mess with ravens, they are unclean birds. Deuteronomy 14, 11 to 14, ravens are unclean. You may not eat them. You don't mess with them because they're unclean. But we got God calling on unclean birds to tweedle-dee-dee-dee, fly in, to bring in

0: bread and meat twice a day, but they're unclean birds that Elijah and the rest of Israel were prohibited from dealing with. Well, what does that tell you about God's provision? That ought to tell you that God can use hell to bring heaven to you. See, you never want to box God in, because while God does not sin and God does not tell you to sin, he often uses sin and uses sinful people to provide for his people.
1: 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First, though, what you're hearing today is from Dr. Evans' enlightening sermon series on the life of Elijah. There weren't many biblical characters more deeply connected with God than this powerful prophet. But that didn't stop him from struggling with discouragement and depression, or facing obstacles and opposition when the deck was stacked against him. 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I'll repeat that contact information for you after part two of today's lesson and this.
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0: All throughout the Bible, God will use a Pharaoh to get his people to where he wants them to be. God used Satan tempting Judas to get Jesus to the cross so he could die for our sins. All through the Bible, you will find God not sinning, telling you not to sin, yet using evil to fulfill his purposes. So God can use an evil employer to put you in the place he wants you to be. He can use an evil corporation to get you where he wants you to be. So the beautiful thing about God's provision is that you never want to box him in, and you don't want to be so spiritual that you miss him using ravens to address the need in your life. Those are unclean birds. They were prohibited birds. But God is so God that even the devil has to be under his rule. He says, I want you to go to the brook because I got some birds that got your back. I got some birds that are going to cover you at this place called Cherith. Now, this ought to free you up a little bit, because that means the sky's the limit, the world's the limit. Now, who could have predicted, how could Elijah think that God was going to meet his need this weird way? But he was only going to do it at Cherith, which means if you're out of the will of God, you miss the ravens. He had to go to Cherith first, because that's where the catering service was located. Don't miss God's will because you're out of God's will, because he has separated you in a place you don't want to be, you'd rather not be, it's isolated. No, if he's got you in that isolated place, that's because that's where his provision is going to be located for your current situation. In order to have a supernatural raven feeding you and to have birds listening to God to feed you, that means that God must be your only source. Your job is not your source. Your bank is not your source. Your employer is not your source. God is your only source. Everything else is a resource, a mechanism that God uses, and you must free him up to use whatever resource he wants to use, even if it comes from something you wouldn't normally understand it coming from. So he's there at Cherif, eating two meals a day, drinking some fresh water. I mean, he's doing okay in a bad situation. Ah, but now we come to verse 7. It happened after a while that the brook dried up because there was no rain in the land. Things went dry on him. Just because God is providing today doesn't mean you can't lose your job tomorrow. Sometimes things dry up. Economics dry up, income dries up, the Dow goes down. I mean, he said things went dry on him. But wait a minute, why did they go dry? Because it wasn't raining. But why wasn't it raining? Because he told Ahab that it's not going to rain for 3.5 years. So the only reason it's not raining is because he had a word from God. But now what's happening in society is affecting him. Because the brook dried up because there's no rain. And there's no rain because there was judgment on the land. And he's the one who pronounced the judgment. So now he becomes a recipient of the very judgment everybody else is experiencing. When he first gave it, God provided supernaturally. But now the economy is affecting him. The circumstances in the land are affecting him. The downturn is affecting him. And things dry up. So don't have anybody tell you, serve the Lord and things don't get dry. Serve the Lord and you don't lose your job. Serve the Lord and your bank account doesn't get drained. Serve the Lord and things don't break down and dip into the savings that you didn't plan to use for that. Don't let anybody tell you that if you're in God's will, he was in God's will, that things don't still dry up. So the brook dried up because that was judgment on the land and he lived in the atmosphere of the judgment. So he was affected too. Some of you have been laid off because the company cut back and you thought, well, I belong to Jesus. I ain't gonna get laid off. And you got laid off. You got a pink slip like everybody else. You went through the same thing that the non-believers went through, the people who don't pray, the people who don't go to church. You went through the same thing because things dried up. So dried up. Verse 8, the word of the Lord came to him and told him where to go for the catering service, the raven catering service. So he's, you know, eating sandwiches every day, twice a day. He's drinking his water. All of a sudden, what's happening in society is now affecting him. And now the word of the Lord comes to him again. Okay, let me explain something. When God allows things to dry up in your life, it is because he's moving you to a different provider. When God allows things to dry up in your life, it is because he has a different plan. And because your job is not your source, your boss is not your source, when they let you go back to your source and let your source tell you where to go next. Because he's taking you to a different place because he lets where you are dry up. So he lets it dry up, even though it's in a context of everybody drying up, because he has another place to provide. Don't get all shook up when it's dried up. All God is doing is moving you up to another location. Oh, but you got to be close enough to him to hear the word. Yeah. Said he heard the word again, see? Because he was in God's will in a dried up situation. So God says to him, go to Zarephath. Arise, verse 9. Go to Zarephath, which belongs to Sidon, and stay there. Behold, I have commanded a widow there to provide for you. Okay, I have problems with this. First of all, Zarephath is the Baal belt. You know, this is the Bible belt. That was the Baal belt. That was the center of Baal worship, is Zarephath in Sidon. So wait a minute now. I was out here in my nice little private place with my private swimming pool. The man didn't even have to go out to eat. The birds brought it to him. I mean, this is not a bad situation. I'm out here and I'm living nice. And then you want me now to go out in public to the center of paganism. You want me to go work for a company where folk are cussing every day, and you want me to work for a corporation that doesn't believe in you. You want me to be in an environment that doesn't respect you. You want me to go to the Baal Belt? You want me to go to this secular environment, work for these secular people who that's where you want me to go? Yeah, Elijah, I want you to go there, because there I got a widow. And she's gonna be your new provider. Okay, I got a problem with that too. She more broke than me. Okay? I mean, she has nothing to offer me. Widows were the poorest people in the land. You often, all the way through the Bible, see widows and orphans. They're poor. You're gonna see how poor she is. So how are you gonna lead me to somebody less than me? That doesn't have what I have to help me? God will often test your faith by sending you places you don't prefer to go, because it doesn't make sense. How's a widow who's down to her last meal, as you're going to see, more help me? She can't help herself. But God said, I commanded the widow, and she's going to be your new provider. So he arose, because Elijah's a man of faith, so he's not going to just listen to God to say amen. He got up. He arose and went to Zarephath, and when he came to the gate of the city, behold, a woman was there gathering sticks, and he called out to her and said, please get me a little water in a jar that I may drink. And she was going to get it. He called and said, please bring me a piece of bread in your hand. So why does he say this to a woman? Well, God said there's going to be a widow. He comes to the city, he sees a woman. But is this the woman, or are there other women? How do I know that this is the one? So he says, well, give me some water, give me some bread, to see if this was the one that God had to provide for him. Because even though it didn't make sense, he was going to operate on what God says. So he comes to her, because God said, I already told her to take care of you. So he comes to her and says, would you get me some water? She goes to get him some water, because he's a prophet. And, by the way, when you go get some water, because he's going to take care of me with food and bread, so bring me some bread, too. Something about them preachers. They always want more. He said, bring me some bread, too. But she said, as the Lord your God lives, I have no bread. Only a handful of flour in the bowl and a little oil in the jar. And behold, I'm gathering a few sticks that I may go in and prepare for me and my son that we may eat it and die. Wait a minute, I'm confused. Didn't we just read God had commanded the woman? God said, I've commanded the woman to take care of you. It don't sound like she'd been commanded to me. Because Elijah said, bring me some water. She said, okay, I can get you the water, and bring me some bread. Here y'all go again, preachers. You just want more stuff. I don't have bread. All I have is flour, and all I have with the flour is to make a little something for me and my boy to eat our last meal so we can die. So it doesn't sound like to me this woman has been commanded. In fact, Elijah says to her in verse 13, do not fear. So she's scared. I don't see the command. Because she's scared to death, because she's down to last meal. Here's this man asking for stuff. He says, make me, verse 13, a little bread cake from it first, and bring it out to me, and afterwards you may make one for yourself and for your son. This woman is down to her last meal. So this woman needs a miracle too, because she's planning on dying. So what he's got to do is get her to move in faith. He was challenging her to faith, because all he had was a promise from a preacher. But his job was to get her to act in faith for her, because she was going to be the beneficiary of her faith. He was going to be too, because she was going to make a bread cake for him. My primary job, the job of our leadership, is to provoke your faith. Because until you move in faith, you will not see the supernatural open up. This woman had every reason not to believe, because she's down to her last meal. But because the word of God through the prophet of God was delivered to her, she now has the choice. Do I settle for my last meal, or do I believe the word of God? The answer to the question is, do you want the supernatural, or do you want to live on what you can see and the flower you have in your hand? So she went and did according to the word of Elijah, which was the word of the Lord. When you are convinced that what comes from this pulpit, or any pulpit for that matter, is truth from the word of God. Now, that's the criteria, not the preacher, but it's truth from the word of God. The question now is, are you going to act on it? Because nothing happens for this woman until she moves. She could have been there all day talking about, amen, praise the Lord, I believe you. But nothing happened until footwork was done, and she did according to the word of the Lord. And what happened? It says, and she and her household ate for many days. The bowl of flour was not exhausted, nor did the jar of oil become empty, according to the word of the Lord, which he spoke through Elijah. The secret to your provision is to be a provider for somebody who needs what you need, so that God can use what they need to bless them and return it back to you.
1: 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Everybody lives life according to some plan. 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Dr. Evans will weigh in on that issue next time as he brings us a message on the Kingdom Agenda. 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
1: Susan,
0: Levy,
1: and Gail,
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17: The question is always why? You know, and that question will haunt you and make you crazy trying to figure out why did this happen and so forth. But I don't know why, but what I do know is, you know, that God is good and God loves me and God's working out his perfect plan in my life. And so I'm just content with that.
16: It's a special edition of A New Beginning today. We're celebrating Legends Week, hearing from those that have had an uncommon impact for the kingdom. Last time, Louis Zamperini. And Pastor Greg, today we feature your interview with Pastor Chuck Smith, the founder of the Calvary Chapel Network of Churches and one of the key catalysts of the Jesus Movement. You've interviewed a lot of people. Was this an easy interview?
18: You know, sometimes when you know someone really well, it's not easy to interview them. Because you have a sense of who they are and you already kind of know the answers before they give them. For instance, when I interviewed Louis Zamperini, I was just getting to know him. I had just read the book Unbroken, which was a story of his life. And so I was learning as I was interviewing. But with Pastor Chuck, I mean, I've known him for over 40 years. As a young man coming to Christ and attending his church where he was my pastor there at Calvary Chapel of Costa Mesa. Then through the years, as I started in the ministry and continued to, you know, my relationship with Chuck changed over the years. And he wasn't the easiest guy to interview, believe it or not. He was a very private man. He didn't really like to talk about himself that much. But I knew there were some fascinating stories in his life that people needed to hear. I also had the sense when I was interviewing Pastor Chuck that this was something that was effectively preserving his legacy for posterity. In other words, I thought, this is something people will view later, beyond the moment we're in. And it's something that I felt needed to be done for Pastor Chuck because people needed to know his story. And they still need to know a story because it's an inspiring story of how God chose a man to literally change a generation. And so here now is the interview I did with Pastor Chuck Smith from Harvest Orange County.
19: Tell me about your call to ministry, Chuck.
17: Well, actually, Greg, I was studying to be a medical doctor.
19: That
17: was
19: a doctor. You would have been a great doctor, I think.
17: Well, I would have had a lot of compassion, I'm sure.
19: Yeah.
17: In fact, that's, I think, what was in my heart, you know, helping people.
19: Helping
17: I just had that, you know, and I figured, you know, that as a successful doctor, I could be a great layman in some church and just, you know, help support and just serve the Lord in that capacity. And I was living in Santa Ana at the time, and the pastor came up one Sunday and said, you know, There's a lady in the church that has paid a sponsorship for someone to go to the youth camp, and why don't you go? And I said, well, I, you know, had plans to go to Corona Del Mar and surf, and so, but...
19: And what year was this?
17: Oh, my, this was about 1943, 44, somewhere in there, and I went on up to this summer camp, and the speaker at the camp was a very inspiring fellow, and he made the statement, you have only one life, it will soon be passed, and only what's done for Christ will last. And it just hit me. And so that afternoon, I was out under a big pine tree and just my Bible and just thinking about one life, it'll soon be passed. Only what's done for Christ will last. And so I felt the Lord speaking to my heart and saying, look, you can go ahead and become a doctor and you can help people physically and you can help them for a time, but they're all going to die. But if you will devote your life to helping people spiritually, then you're going to help them eternally. Mm-hmm. Now, do you want to give your life for something that is temporal or something that is eternal? And I couldn't argue with that. And so that was where I felt the Lord was calling me to go to Bible college. And so I figured when I went home and told my mom that I wasn't going to be a doctor, I was going to go to Bible college instead of USC. And she said, well, son, if that's what you feel the Lord is calling you to do, that's wonderful.
19: So you went to Life Bible College.
17: That's right.
19: You started out amazingly as a traveling evangelist. I mean, you're known as the expositor extraordinaire. Yes. But you were a traveling evangelist, and but then the Lord redirected you. But I want to talk a little bit about your wonderful wife, Kay. I wanted to talk about the time you met her. It was at a ball game, as I recall.
17: Yes.
19: And I think your brother may have been playing.
17: My brother was playing. And there was this gal sitting there on the stands and the benches there. And so I knew her, and so I was sitting there talking to her and all, and Kay came up with some of her friends, and she had been in Bible college that night and had come over to the game after the school. She got out a hanky and started dusting off the bench, and so I scooted away from this gal because I didn't want her to think that I was, you know, with that gal.
19: Smart guy.
17: And so I said, here, I've dusted off a place for you. And so she sat down, and then she remembered that she had left some books back at the Bible college, had to go get them. And so I said, well, I'll drive you back to get them, you know. So there was this real old funky car there. And so I opened the door and let her get in and sit down. And I walked around to the driver's side, and then I started laughing. I said, this is not my car. I don't know who the car belongs to.
19: I've never heard that. That's funny.
17: But I had a neat Ford convertible at that time, and it was parked right in front of that car. Nice.
19: So it's like a definite upgrade.
17: Yes, it was definitely an upgrade. So we went back to the college, and then we went to Vandy Camps that night.
19: I remember
17: one of those places we all went. Yeah. And that was the beginning of our relationship. And
19: now, you guys fell in love. You know, it's been said when, you know, love at first sight is nothing special. It's when two people have been looking at each other for years and still love each other, it becomes a miracle. You've been married to Kay for how long?
17: 63 years.
19: Okay, now here's the interesting thing. So, how long was your courtship? Go ahead, say it.
17: 6 weeks.
19: 6 weeks.
17: Our friends said it'll never last.
19: Well, they were sure wrong, weren't they?
17: Oh, they've all died.
19: So, Chuck. That's funny. Okay, so Chuck, question. What's the secret to a long and successful marriage? I mean, I know it's a big question, but just give us a couple thoughts. Like, you've been married all these years. Tell us what a secret is.
17: Well, I think it's having Christ at the center of it, you know, because differences are going to arise. I mean, but if you can always come together in Christ, in other words, you know, you don't agree maybe on certain things that you should want be doing and so forth, but if you can bring to the Lord and say, now, Lord, you guide us in this, and you give us the decision, you know, and so it's not my mastering over her or her mastering over me, but it's both of us being mastered by Jesus Christ.
19: Amen. Yeah, that's right. You know what I think what people don't know about you, Chuck, is you've had a lot of ups and downs in life. You know, because you're such an optimistic person, people may think, oh, he's had a really happy life. And really what we've talked about so far has been a really happy life.
17: Yes.
19: I mean, but you've had your hard times as well. In your book, A Memoir of Grace, you write, quote, "Grace does not shield the cruel realities of a world damaged by the fall. We're not in heaven yet. And God does not spare us from the crushing blows that come to everyone. We lose people we love. We suffer. We grieve. We journey on. But we're not abandoned."
17: That's right.
19: And Chuck, an unimaginable tragedy happened to you when your father and your brother were killed in a plane crash.
17: Yes.
19: Where were you when you heard that news, and how did you react to such a horrific thing?
17: Well, my brother had started a motorcycle shop up in Victorville, and he had a plane, and my dad had retired and went up to help him because my dad was real sharp in business and accounting and all. And so they were going to fly on down to Orange County and from Victorville in my brother's plane. It was a stormy night, and they came right into the center of the storm, and the plane was a small plane, and it just had run out of fuel when they were over San Onofre area, and they crashed down there, and they both were killed in the crash. And so, you know, it was an interesting thing that was extremely hard for me to handle because it was so sudden. Yeah. You're not prepared for it. You're not ready for it. And it's a shock that just really hits you right, you know, in the guts. And so I had a hard, hard time. I would, after that dream that my dad and brother, we did a lot of things together that, you know, we would be out and I would be so excited in my dream, you know, that here we are having this great time, water skiing or whatever. And then you wake up to the reality, you know, they're not there. And I mean, it was just so hard. It took me a long time to actually, you know, get over that. But question is always why, you know, and that question will haunt you and make you crazy trying to figure out why did this happen and so forth. But I don't know why, but what I do know is, you know, that God is good and God loves me and God's working out his perfect plan in my life, and so I'm just content with that.
19: Do you ever have doubts, Chuck, just about why is this happening, this isn't right, or
17: no way?
19: Are you do you have fears?
17: No fears.
19: You don't ever have things that frighten you?
17: No.
19: Boo. That didn't work? Chuck, you're, the thing is, knowing Chuck, I believe what he's saying, because he lives what he says. You know, you've been a model on running the race of life, and we've seen you start your race. We've talked about that tonight. Mm-hmm. Maybe middle point somewhere around the Jesus movement.
17: Yeah.
19: And now you're coming to where you're thinking about finishing the race.
17: Yes.
19: Billy Graham was asked the question in an interview, if you were to do things over again, would you do it differently? He said, yes, I would study more. I would pray more. I would travel less, take less speaking engagements. If I had it to do over again, I'd spend more time in meditation and prayer, just telling the Lord how much I love him, and I'm looking forward to the time that we're going to spend together for eternity. Chuck, if you were going to do things over again, would you do anything differently?
17: Greg, I think that the Lord had charge of the whole thing, and so I want to try and improve on his program.

0: What has been the best decision of your life?
1: Marrying Kay.
2: I thought you would say that.
0: Do you remember your first sermon, Chuck?
1: Yes, I do.
0: What did you preach on?
1: Well, I preached on, if any man will come after me, let him deny himself, take up his cross, and follow me.
0: Let me ask you some of the really important questions now that are burning on everyone's, I think, mind right now. Chuck Smith, what is your favorite color?
1: It all depends on what you're talking about. If you're talking about eyes, my wife has the most beautiful blue eyes, and so blue would be the favorite color for eyes.
0: Yeah.
1: Talk about lips, well, I don't think blue would be my favorite color.
0: Unless they're very cold. Yeah. And hair is not so good either.
1: Right.
0: Blue hair. So, but you like blue.
1: Yes.
0: What's your favorite kind of food?
1: Oh, my. Rack of lamb.
0: Oh, rack of lamb.
1: Yeah.
0: Nice. What's your favorite song?
1: The Love of God.
0: Mm. Why is that your favorite song?
1: Well, I think that's probably the first song I sang as a solo in church when I was a kid.
0: How old were you?
1: Oh, I was 14.
0: Nice. Who are your heroes?
1: Oh, Billy Graham definitely is one of my heroes.
0: And you've gotten to know Billy Graham?
1: I've had that privilege, yes.
0: I've heard him speak of you many times, of just his admiration for you. But what makes you laugh? What do you find funny?
1: My grandkids.
0: Yeah, they're always fun, aren't they? How do you want to be remembered, Chuck?
1: Just as one who loves the Word of God and loves the people of God.
0: Amen. And you are known for that now.
1: Yeah. No, that's what.
0: So you're already there.
1: Praise the Lord.
0: Amen. Okay. Chuck, any final thought of something you would like to say to us about serving the Lord, following the Lord, that is really important to you?
1: We are living in a rapidly changing world. Yeah. The important thing is that we hold on to an unchanging Christ. Yeah. And that, you know, that Jesus Christ is the same yesterday, today, and forever. Right. And when you're living in uncertain kind of conditions, it's just important that you have an anchor that doesn't change. And so just hold on to our unchanging Christ.
0: Amen. Hold the course.
1: Hold the course. You bet.
0: Let's thank Pastor Chuck Smith. Thank you.

0: it's not very often that someone comes and impacts an entire generation of people, but Chuck Smith clearly was one of those men, and he was a major part in a full-blown American revival called the Jesus Movement. And because of his faithful teaching of the word, the impact of that movement continues to this present day through the people that he has influenced. And, you know, after my son Christopher went to be with the Lord, Chuck Smith came over to my house and we were talking. And he said to me, I asked him, you know, I asked him why. Why would this happen, Chuck? And he said, you know, Greg, never trade what you don't know for what you do know. And that was something I remembered, and it stayed with me. You know, what do I not know? Well, I don't know why the Lord called my son home at the age of 33, and I don't know a lot of things. But what I do know is God loves me. I do know my son is in heaven. I do know I'll see him again. So let's apply that now to Pastor Chuck himself. What do we not know? Well, we don't understand why Chuck would get cancer. You know, why does a man of God like Chuck have to suffer? We don't know the answer to that. But here's what we do know. We do know he loved the Lord. We do know that he faithfully preached the gospel and taught the word of God. We do know he's in heaven, and we do know we'll see him again. And in that day, when we see him and we see loved ones that have gone on before us, all of those questions will be answered and all of those tears will be dried. And we will be able to say, God knew exactly what he was doing. And in faith, we say it now. And we want to follow his example and continue to follow Christ and be ready to meet the Lord, because you never know when he might call you or me home.
1: Yeah, that's right. Well, we're so glad you've joined us today here on A New Beginning for what we're calling Legends Week. We're highlighting the lives of some notable men of God. Louis Zamperini, today Pastor Chuck Smith, and next time, Pastor Chuck Swindoll. 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But Pastor Greg, one of the many things you and Pastor Chuck share is a love for the gospel and its power to change lives.
0: Yeah.
1: It has the power to save people from their sins.
0: That's right.
1: If someone wants to make a change right now and make things right with the Lord, what do they need to do?
0: Here's what the Bible says. Whoever will call upon the name of the Lord will be saved. So you need to reach out to God. Not just think about it. Not just say, one of these days I would like to. Just do it. In fact, you can do it right now. You say, well, how do I call out to the name of the Lord? You do it through prayer. God is just a prayer away. He desires a relationship with you. He wants you to know him. He wants to reveal himself to you. So you just need to call out and say, Lord, save me and help me. How about if I lead you in a prayer? And you could pray this prayer after me. You can pray it out loud if you like. You can pray it quietly in your heart, but direct this prayer toward God, and you could pray it after me right now. You ready? Pray this after me. Lord Jesus, I know that I'm a sinner, but I know that you're the Savior, and I want a relationship with you. So as your word says, I'm calling on the name of the Lord. I'm asking you to save me from my sin. And I'm asking that we begin a new relationship today. Thank you for loving me and sending your son Jesus to die on the cross for my sin and then raising him from the dead. I now put my faith and trust in Jesus Christ. And I ask this in Jesus' name. Amen.
1: Amen. 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Well, Pastor Greg, it's a real privilege to have a special guest with us today. Many people know the name Dr. Frank Turek. He's a true apologetics expert and, of course, an author and a speaker.
2: Yeah.
1: And right now we're making available his book called I Don't Have Enough Faith to Be an Atheist.
2: Yes.
1: And, Frank, let me ask you this. I don't know if this is something you can come up with off the top of your head, but what's the funniest moment you've ever had during a debate with an atheist or even a skeptic?
3: Wow, I just had one. It was on our YouTube channel, the Cross Examine YouTube channel, where a young atheist girl got up to the microphone at one of the colleges we were at recently, and she said, you know, I've been reading Bart Ehrman, who is a skeptic New Testament scholar, and she went into some argument, and I said, well, actually, there's evidence that goes all the way back to the event of the resurrection itself. And even people like Bart Ehrman agree this is very early evidence. It happens to be a creed that we know from 1 Corinthians chapter 15, verses 3 to 8. This is something that predated Paul writing down 1 Corinthians. And even people like Bart Ehrman say that that creed in 1 Corinthians verses 3 to 8, which talks about all the people Jesus appeared to after he rose from the dead, that goes all the way back to near the alleged resurrection itself, within months or just a year or two. And so she was trying to explain how I can't trust the New Testament documents because they're written down too late. And I said, well, this data goes all the way back to the event itself. And she said, well, what's your source? And I said, Bart Ehrman. She was bringing Bart Ehrman up to say we can't believe it. And I'm bringing Bart Ehrman up to say, wow, No, we can believe it because it's early, even though Bart Ehrman doesn't conclude Jesus rose from the dead. I think the evidence shows he did.
1: That's good.
2: Well, you've written a book. How many books have you written, Frank?
3: I'm on my sixth now with The War on Reality. But this book, the I Don't Have Enough Faith to Be an Atheist book, we just updated after 22 years. Nice. It originally came out in 2004. Dr. Geiser and I wrote it. And this one, Dr. Geiser went to be with the Lord back in 2019. I sort of worked with his son on updating this one. And so this version of I Don't Have Enough Faith to Be an Atheist releases this month.
1: Yeah, that's right. 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
5: It's Crazy Money Day. Hi, I'm Chuck Bentley with My Money Life from Crown. Do you remember where you worked when you were 18 years old? I doubt a young man named Kobe will ever forget. It was his first week of a summer job at a construction site of an old brewery. He was laying pipe for a sewage system in East Flanders, Belgium. The crew was removing part of the foundation in the cellar when Kobe spied a gold nugget. With hearts beating fast, the crew began shouting. They found a bag containing numbered bullion bars, nuggets, and old coins. Years earlier, someone had sealed it away in that cellar. The police were called and took the treasure to a secured facility while an investigation continues. Its estimated value is more than $10 million. Meanwhile, if the organization that owns the building receives proceeds from that discovery, they plan to create additional shelter for the homeless. Kobe, who discovered the first nugget, hopes he'll get some kind of finder's reward. 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When Christ is our treasure, money takes its proper place. We can hold possessions loosely, give generously, and faithfully use what God provides for purposes that will last forever. 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
7: 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Dr. Tim LaHaye, he has written a book, How to Study Bible Prophecy for Yourself. And so I really would encourage you to get a copy of this book. He answers so many of our questions. 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I bet with all of your knowledge of Bible prophecy, there's still a hole somewhere. And this book is going to help you as he walks you through how to study Bible prophecy for yourself. 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He is foundational. You're not going to hear anything strange or odd. 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
6: On today's edition of Real Life Radio, Pastor Jack continues with his series called 2 Peter Combat Faith. And today's message, Look What You've Become, Part 3. 2 Peter is a short letter written by the Apostle Peter to encourage us to stand firm and to grow in our faith. And here, Peter wants us to see just who we've become in Christ. You see, the good news is that the Lord isn't finished with us yet. He's given us great and precious promises to hang on to. He's placed his divine nature within us, and he's shaping us into something we could never become on our own. So today, Pastor Jack reminds us of an incredible truth. When we put our faith in Jesus Christ, we've become his child. He's chosen us to become part of his family of believers, and there is nothing that can ever change that or pull us away from his love. Now with his message called Look What You've Become, Part 3. Here's pastor and Bible teacher, Jack Hibbs.
7: So today we're going to read that portion of Scripture again that you're familiar with. This will be the third and final installment in what this is, the incredible introduction of Peter and his second epistle. And it seems like every week I tell you that I have a sense of inadequacy regarding what we're going to be looking at. And I don't know if I'm lying to you each week by saying that. I say that in jest, but I say it again today. When we come in our study today in verse 4 regarding the divine nature, I don't know where to begin. I have notes that I may or may not stick to. I can tell you this, my heart and my brain is full of study and theology. And I don't want you to just learn about the science of the Word of God. I want you to learn it in such a way that it becomes so practical, because if I'm yielded to God in the giving of this Word today, you should leave this building pumped up with encouragement and honestly
9: looking at your life, your own life, with a sense of awe of just who you are in Christ Jesus. So we continue to look at the message entitled, Look What You've Become. That's God's plan for your life. That in the end, he will say, amazingly so, at the Bema Seat of Christ, B-E-M-A, the Bema Seat of Christ, where every Christian will stand before Jesus, listen, at the judgment seat of Christ. You see, Pastor, I thought I escaped judgment when I gave my heart to Christ. Yes, you did. You escaped the judgment of Almighty God and the great white throne judgment. That's for non-believers. That's where God the Father judges an unbelieving world, and after they're judged, they all go to hell. You're not going there. As a believer, you're going to stand before Jesus at the Bema Seat. It's where the Bema Seat is where we got the idea of, in the Olympic Games, of having three victors, three of them. You know that? After Michael Phelps swims whatever he swims, he goes up there and he gets the gold medal. And then the next person gets a what? Silver medal. And the third person gets what? Bronze medal. According to Bema, all of them are awarded. All of them are blessed. All of them are recognized. All of them are acknowledged as a victor. But there are levels. No one is thrown out of the Olympic Games because of the Bema Seat. Are you with me? When Jesus judges the church, when he judges you and I individually, we will either get gold, silver or bronze based upon our faithfulness to what he's called us to do. And after that's all done, you enter on into heaven because that's where you're going to be. And in a word, it can be said then, look what you've become. And listen, I guarantee you this, that by the word of God, on that day, you'll stand before the Lord with a glad and happy smile for the things that God has done in and through your life, and most of those things you weren't even aware of. God was using you. Father, speak to us. Lord, here we are. We bring nothing to you, Lord, but our hearts that are willing to receive. We're like little birds in the nest with our mouths wide open. We're like a calf running to mama for nourishment. Lord, we are like a baby desiring the sincere milk of the word, that we might dive in, Lord, to grow up and consume the steak and the potatoes of the word, the meat. And Peter's going to give us that today. May this message be lost on no one today. And so, Lord, I invite your spirit to be very present. In Jesus' name, and all God's people again said, amen. Amen. You can be seated. You can be seated. And if you've been with us these last few weeks, you know that we have graduated down to verse 4, and you can take your pen or your highlighter and you can just draw a box around verse 4. Remember how I told you at the beginning that scholars have argued about the authorship of Peter? Remember that? I've kind of echoed that each week, that Peter is so technical, so advanced, so theologically sound, that it's so Pauline, like Paul the Apostle's writings, that this Galilean couldn't have done that. Had to be written by somebody else who nabbed Peter's name and slapped it on this epistle. But it's Peter who reminds us that he is the author. Some 4 years has gone by since his authorship of 1 Peter. And this old, now aged saint has been transformed by the power of God because he has immersed himself in the Word of God. Immersion. I spoke to somebody not long ago who in the United States military was sent up to Monterey, California. And he was going to be working

completely different background to blend in, and he had to be able to fool everybody for the mission. And I was blown away to find out that the United States Army has an institute where all our military personnel will go to, and they are immersed into learning how to speak a foreign language at a level that is undetectable by natives of that village or that town or that place. That's amazing. And you know what they do? They boast. They boast that it's done this way, full immersion. They take somebody that might be from the Bronx of New York and they just immerse them into this discipline, and it's tough and you're locked into this thing for weeks or months and you get it down, and guess what? You come out a totally different person. This is what we're talking about. Peter was immersed in the Word of God and he came out with, as it were, being a totally different person. And hallelujah for that. That's the power of God's Word upon our lives. When God takes hold of us. And that's up to us, by the way, to allow him to fully immerse us. And so, church, look, verse 1, we looked at the fact, look what you become. The fact is we become an instrument in the hands of God. We studied that. The second thing we saw, and you have it in your notes, is that you've become a complete person, that God has supplied everything you and I need in verses 2 and 3 to be a complete, full-blown Christian. None of our Christian experience is based upon our own gymnastics, our own working out, our own pursuit. God gives, God equips his kids who turn toward him, and he does that by the power of the Holy Spirit and the Word of God. Number 3, we'll end this section of verses 1-4. Right here, argument number 3, please write it down. Look what you've become. Is the fact that you become a child of the living God. This might be the most important thing of all, is that you become a child of the living God. Verse 4. And if you write this down, this is why and how. It's because he has given you a promise. God has given you a promise. If today you say, I am a Christian, how do you know that? And how do you know that your Christian pursuit is going to take you all the way to heaven? How do you know that? Let's be honest. Come on. Think it through. How in the world, the Bible tells you, you are to have confidence in your salvation because it is Christ that works in you both to will and to do of his good pleasure in your life, that God in Christ has sealed you by the Holy Spirit until the day of redemption. Jesus tells us that when this happens, we have been born again. And we've been called out of this world and put into the family of God. We are now called children of the living God. And I hope that's your experience today. I hope that's how you understand Christ. A beautiful thing about being a kid. Listen, a beautiful thing about being a kid is that kid, no matter what goes on in the family, that kid knows that that kid's in the family. You know, we always had friends growing up who messed with our heads. You know those neighbors? Hey man, guess what? Your brother told me you were adopted. Weren't we all told that? By the way, some people are offended by that. And then you find out in the Bible that that's how you get to heaven, is by being adopted. It's like, sign me up. I've told you before, our granddaughter is adopted. And we never think about her being adopted. People remind us. You guys remind us. Whenever we're somewhere, oh, is this your adopted granddaughter? Oh, yeah, I guess it is. We don't even remember that. Why? Because she's in the family. Are you with me? There's no difference from those grandkids born in the family or those kids adopted into the family. Look, Kai, if you want to be cute about it, the kids born into the family, what are you going to do, send them back? They were born into the family. You're stuck with them. Now we're happily stuck with them. But the one that is adopted into the family is the one that is called out, picked out, chosen to be brought into the family. And the Bible says God has called you out. He has chosen you to be in his family. Church, listen, be encouraged with this. Don't jump up. Don't raise your hand. Just listen. If today, right now, in the hearing of my voice, if I were to ask you, do you want God in your life? And do you want to be a child of the living God? And do you want to know what it's like to have God possess your life

0: and to walk you through this world and to wash you of your sins and on the day of your death be happy that you're going to be entering the kingdom of heaven with God. If that's your passion, guess what? You have been adopted into the family of God. Amen. If you sit here today and you say, I don't want anything to do with that, I just came for a free breakfast, then you, listen, you not only know not God, nor is God calling you into his family. But I trust I speak to all of you today that the greatest desire of your life is at the very least to entertain the joy of what that means, that God wants me. You could never want God, my friend, unless God first wanted you. Do you want him? Do you want to go to heaven? Do you want to have your sins forgiven? Do you want to find out what living life really is all about? Then you're eager and excited to know what it's like to be a child of God right here, right now, today.
1: 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And now, let's get back to today's message. Once again, here's Pastor Jack.
0: And so we're talking about these promises in verse 4. He is the one that's given us these promises. It says in verse 1, by which have been given to us these great and precious promises, all of that which is from verse 3, where it says in verse 3 that as his divine power has given to us all things that pertain to life and godliness. Watch now, through the knowledge of him who called us by glory and virtue, here it is, by which you have been given, verse 4, to us exceedingly great and precious promises. Promises, mark it, exceedingly great. We use two English words for this one Greek word. We get the word, by the way, out of this Greek word, majestic or magnificent. The basis of the word magnificent is a Greek word. The English, instead of them, maybe you have a more modern translation, it might use the word magnificent, but the word is actually, in the older translations, exceedingly great. What are we talking about? Church family, you know, you can go to any Christian bookstore, go online, type in the promises of God. Now, I don't mean to offend anybody, but if you go to the Tibetan Book of the Dead, people are really reading that book a lot. How many promises are in that book? Eastern mysticism? The writings that are found in Hinduism? What are the promises in there that just light up your heart? Think about all the religions in the world. I'm just asking. What are the promises they give you that just light you up with joy and comfort and confidence? This is the basis of a promise. Look, the older you get, the more cautious I am with promises. When I was young, I would make promises all the time. You know why? I fully intended to keep them. Believing I would keep them, only to discover I don't have the power to keep them. Do you hear what I'm saying?
2: Yeah.
0: You say, well, Jack, I mean, doesn't the world just operate and live and breathe and float upon promises? Yeah, but you can only really find out who keeps their promises when the promise that's been given is tested. I promise to love, honor, and obey in a wedding service. When will that wife know that that promise is being kept? Yeah, in the dark times, when that marriage is challenged, when Mr. America walks into the room and flexes and your wife looks and says, oh, wow, that's Mr. America. He just flexed, he's awesome, but I'm married and that's not a good path and I'm gonna trust God and I'm gonna look away because that's the right thing to do. She was tested and she was found to be faithful to her promise. Are you with me? Same with she, Miss America walks in the room and he says, wow. What does he do in that next moment? If he looks away, he has stayed true to the vows. There was some great movement some time ago called the Promise Keepers. Do you remember that? The Promise Keepers. I'm not here to say yay or nay on the Promise Keepers. The first time I ever heard about it, I have to confess, the first time I ever heard, hey, there's going to be this thing called the Promise Keepers, and we're going to get men to gather together, and they're going to take an oath. They're going to swear an oath. I know the motive was good, but I had already now come to the age to understand only God is the one who keeps his promises. I'm not saying don't make a promise. What I'm saying is you better follow through when you make it. You tell your kids, look, you do this today, or this, you clean your room, you get a snow cone after you clean your room. You better follow through. If you listen to the point like this, if you say it and then they wind up 3 hours later tripping over the dog and falling through the TV or whatever, you cannot go back and say, you know what, you can forget about that snow cone. You know how evil that is? You can't do that. If you, the authoritative figure in a person's life, or the one that is known to be the lover, says, you do this, and I tell you what, as incentive and motive, I'm going to get you a snow cone after you get that thing done. And something else intervenes and mitigates that promise. You're not a promise keeper. But I remember hearing about the promise keepers, and I remember just saying to myself, there's only one who can keep his promise. Just know that. But he promised me. Humans fail with the best intent, not God. The promises that you read, my friend, in your Bible, this is where I said in the opening of this message today, I feel overwhelmingly inadequate. This book that he has promised you, he will fulfill every promise that he makes to you. He said, well, yeah, I asked him for this, I prayed, I stood upon this, and it hasn't happened yet. The key word is yet. Be patient. He will not renegotiate his word. Part of God's promise keeping has built into it duration. Duration. That's not a weakness. When a promise is given at point A, and the duration takes it all the way out to L, M, N, or P, time has gone on. Where are we on this timeline? And then God fulfills the promise 2.5 years later. What do you know now about God? That he is faithful and that he keeps his promises. See, you and I, we just want to drive through speed, read, promise given. He's faithful. Hang on to him. Don't give up. Don't cave in. Stay strong. And remind him. I believe that God loves to be reminded. Not that he needs it. When you latch onto him and you say, Lord, I'm hanging on to this promise and I'm not going to let you go. It feels like you're not going to come through for me on this one. And we need to understand in the promises as a child. In a normal world, a child should have absolute peace, confidence, and rest in the authority of their parents. Somebody say amen. Amen. It's lost in our culture. It's lost in the world. But the greatest hero for a child should be their parent. Moms and dads should wear capes with big S's on the chest of them. Or a Batwoman, or I don't know what women would wear. Who's the Wonder Woman. That's mom. Superman and Wonder Woman, that's the way the kids should look at you. My point is this, that's the way that we should look at our Father in heaven above. Amen. Notice that it's the God of the Bible that says to us, I have given you exceedingly great and precious promises. Mark it. There are over 7,400 promises to your benefit in the Bible. 7,400. I honestly, I don't know, but if I can find one in other religious writings. Church family, do you hear me? Your Bible that you're holding in your lap is a book that has a key and a lock built into itself, and it's the promises of God. 7,400 plus promises for every situation of your life. And that's why we talk about reading the Bible all the time, because every time you read the Bible, you get exposed to more and more of these promises, and you know how to use them when you need them.
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8: Welcome to Breakpoint, a daily look at an ever-changing culture through the lens of unchanging truth. For the Colson Center, I'm John Stone Street. For the second time in less than a year, the British Parliament has voted down a bill that would have legalized euthanasia in England and Wales. By an uncomfortably close vote of 286 to 270, the House of Commons rejected the appeal by Labour MP Lauren Edwards to renew an earlier proposal that was put forward by MP Kim Ledbetter. Despite another defeat, the supporters of death, however, are unlikely to give up anytime soon. In fact, after the recent vote, Edwards said, and I quote, assisted dying will come in this country, as it's already doing all across the world, but not soon enough. Parliament has dropped the ball today. It will be picked up again, as it must be, because the law as it stands is simply too cruel and too unjust to be allowed to stand. And then a few days later, Ledbetter said this, quote, the vote on September the 11th will not be the end of this conversation. We owe it to the individuals and families at the heart of this debate to keep working toward a compassionate, safe, and workable approach to choice at the end of life. We have a duty not to give up and a responsibility to all those who were depending on Parliament to do the right thing, and I take that very seriously, end quote. Now, of course, anytime a politician loses a vote, they'll claim to just be getting started. But this is not just another political play. Supporters of euthanasia are true believers in the idea that dignity can only be found in full autonomy. Thus, they're convinced they're the good guys by allowing people to choose to kill themselves on the side of human dignity, and that this cause is a just one. They see themselves as champions of compassion. They see their opponents as cruel and uncaring. They think they're honoring the ill, the depressed, and the elderly by helping them to die on their own terms. And their cause continues to be successful in many places around the world, especially in Canada and even here in the U.S. And the cases continue to be more and more shocking. Late last year, a 2-year-old in the Netherlands was euthanized. The child wasn't dying or even sick. He was disabled. And that was enough to justify taking his life. Then in July, an 83-year-old Canadian woman was put to death against her express wishes and her Christian convictions. Now, all this means that those who just as truly believe in the inherent value...
9: Map for Life. 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
10: There's no such thing as a Christian that says, well, I know Jesus, but I don't want to love God passionately, and I don't want to share my faith. Well, that person doesn't exist. That doesn't exist. This is part of the DNA. This is the DNA of anyone that says that they're a follower of Jesus Christ.
9: This is Living a Legacy, featuring the Bible teaching ministry of Dr. Crawford Lawrence. Crawford served as senior pastor of Fellowship Bible Church in Roswell, Georgia. Well, for the past several months, Crawford's been leading us in a series called For His Kingdom, a study in the Gospel of Matthew. We're going to take a break from that series for a few weeks to look at another very important topic, the function of the church. More specifically, what is supposed to be at the core of the church? What is the DNA? Now, at the time this series was recorded, much of the focus of these messages was on the future direction of Fellowship Bible Church. But the principles of church substance are applicable to all evangelical churches, our local assemblies everywhere. Today's message is called, Who Are We? And maybe it's a question your church should be asking in view of changing cultural trends. Our text will be Matthew chapter 22, verses 34 through 40. Now, there are two key points in Crawford's outline, our great command and our great commission. And we'll get to that first point today. Let's join the congregation of Fellowship Bible Church now. Again, our text, Matthew chapter 22, verses 34 through 40. Here's Crawford on Living a Legacy.
10: The other day, I looked at myself in the mirror, and I got to tell you, now, if you're 20 years old, I want you to write this down. Write this down and seal it until you're about 40, okay? The older you get, the more you only look in the mirror for necessity purposes. You don't do this anymore, and you don't do this anymore. You don't, oh, look at this. You don't, that's over. It is what it is, honey. It is what it is, and it ain't changing. Is what you bought to the dance and what they're going to put in the casket. That's it. And so I ain't getting no facelift. I ain't getting no, you know, look like a prune. But I'm not doing that. It is what it is. But I looked at myself in the mirror. I said, man, the older I get, the more I look like my father. Now, if he was here, he would say, well, what's wrong with that? But, you know, but it is true. It's uncanny. You can't run from the DNA. You just can't run from the DNA. You know, what's in you is going to be you. You missed that high pitch. What's in you is going to be you. It's going to be you. This is one of the reasons why I tell younger folks all the time, watch your habit patterns. Watch your choices. Sweetheart, what you're doing is becoming you, and if that's in you, it's going to be you. So what's in you is going to be you. This is an irrevocable principle of all of life, whether it's character, organizations, whatever it is. What's in you is you. What's in you is you. And I wonder, just as the older I get, I look more like my father, I wonder if people who come to visit Fellowship over a period of time, if they want to be like what they see. I wonder about that. That's not a put down, it's not a negative, but it's a corporate sense of responsibility that we have, that you got to be careful that you look like what you're supposed to be. Now, I want to say that again. You look like what you're supposed to be. One of the problems we have had, DNA doesn't change. It just doesn't change. You can change all the other stuff, but your DNA just doesn't change. One of the struggles that we have had, we have gone back about a year or so ago. You remember that we did a series here called Magnetic, Becoming a People of Holy Attraction. That triggered in all of us as elders, we need to step back and wrestle with, okay, who are we? What do we need to steward? What are we really all about? Now, I'm going to get to Colossians 1, 28 and 29. That really has not changed, but what you're going to hear today is more of a clarification and becoming more specific about what that means. But who really are we? And we didn't want to be cute and come up with, another mission statement or a little cute little pithy byline that, you memorize and slap on the website and letterhead and this kind of thing. And then it sort of fades into oblivion. We wanted something to be rooted in truth, God's truth. Now, I'm going to come back to that in a second, but let me just review what I said. It's important for us to understand this. That whole series, Magnetic, Becoming a People of Holy Attraction, in terms of an identity series, it's probably the most important series of messages I've done here in 8 years to date. Not because it was eloquent or anything like that, but because it really ties down what really makes us attractive. It was lodged in the whole concept and theology of the peoples of God. Now, I don't mean to get real heavy here. But throughout time, the only reason why God has peoples, meaning the nation of Israel, groups, meaning the disciples, peoples, meaning the church, the only reason why he has that is to demonstrate his glory in human history. What makes the people of God attractive, what makes us attractive, is God's glory. It's the pursuit of the presence and glory of God. God is here and at work in our midst, transforming lives. And I don't want us to mess with that. I don't want us to mess with that. You can come up with nice marketing statements and leveraging statements, and I'm not saying that any of that stuff is necessarily wrong. Down the road, we might do that. There's programs. There's nothing wrong with people knowing about what you're doing and that this is a place where, people who have broken lives can come together, and we need to advertise that, and nothing's unspiritual about advertising. I'm not knocking that at all. But what I don't want us to get to is where we have a bunch of transactional programs, and we sell that as our identity. That's not our identity. What makes us attractive is that God is here. And if people get out of their cars and they walk in here and they're struck by the manifest presence of our great God, that's what makes us attractive. And it transcends generations, ethnicities, and all these things that makes us attractive. So as we wrestled with that and we thought to ourselves, okay, how can we summarize God's heart for us? Not a nice little saying that is true and pithy, a nice little slogan. We can come up with slogans. We didn't have to spend all that time fasting and praying about it. I know a lot of people, and everybody else knows a lot of people, in the advertising marketing. We could probably spend about a couple hours, and there's something like that. That's quick. People will identify with it. We put it on cards and that kind of thing. And let's rock and roll and go on to the next thing. But we wanted something that was lodged in what God said about us. Lodged in where Jesus is going in human history. Lodged in good, solid, biblical truth. So it passes the yawn test. It passes the little slogan test. It's a conduit for reality. And so what we came up with as we wrestled in prayer, and I tell you, this was a long process, because we knew that this was important, and we did not want to have the saying of the next 2 years, and that gets out of fashion and old or dated, or the nomenclature changes, and then we're on to the next thing. And so this is what we came up with as we, as elders, wrestled in prayer, read the scriptures, fasted together. This is what we concluded. And this statement is short and memorable, but it summarizes God's dream for his people until Jesus comes back. And here it is. We exist to glorify God by making disciples of Jesus who love God passionately and love others unconditionally. You say, well, Crawford, that sounds a little bit underwhelming. But think about that. That summarizes God's great dream for his people until he returns. We exist to glorify God by making disciples of Jesus who love God passionately and love others unconditionally. Now, the rest of my message is going to unpack that, but I want you to take a look at our vision statement. This is kind of long, but a vision statement typically is the reality of what will we become if we embrace this mission statement and becomes normative in our lives? If this becomes who we really are, we exist to glorify God by making disciples of Jesus who love God passionately and love others unconditionally. When that becomes more than a slogan, but becomes the lifeblood of who we are, what will Fellowship Bible Church look like? Well, you have to look real closely, but it says, we'll be a people captured by God's amazing love for us, who are committed to being disciples of Jesus who love God passionately and each other unconditionally, as a community of faith made up of all ages and ethnicities. We are committed to learning and living the truth of God's word. Each person is equipped to discover, develop, and use their gifts and strengths to serve one another and to expand Christ's transforming kingdom locally, globally, locally, regionally, and globally. And I want you to keep this in the back of your mind, because we'll be coming back to this often throughout the course of this year and down the road. And that is this: we are not committed to having a strong ministry. We're committed to having a reproducing movement. And there's a difference between the two. This is not about us having a strong ministry. It's about us being a movement. And that is lodged in our understanding of what the Church of Jesus Christ is really all about. And you're going to see this in a few moments as we look at these passages of Scripture. Now, the other thing that I want to say, too, is this. No way is that going to be accomplished, that mission statement, to make disciples of Jesus who love God passionately and love others unconditionally. No way is that going to be accomplished by any level of programs. It's not going to happen. The only way that that's going to be accomplished is through prayer and the power of the Spirit of God. Remember, what makes us attractive is the manifest presence of God. This is not some little transactional thing that we can pull off. We can go and get PhDs in theology and get a guy that has a PhD in marketing and somebody that has this and that. We might do that because those things are important. But I got to tell you, there's always a gap when you're serving the Lord. God's work is supernatural, and it's meant to tap into supernatural resources. And so we will only be as successful, and I put quotes around successful, as we are dependent. We will only be as successful as we are dependent. And this calls all of us to press into our walk and relationship with God. Crawford is not going to be able to preach better messages to make this happen. Now, we're going to work as hard as we possibly can. The other thing I like to say to you, too, as before we get into the text here, two other quick things. Number one is this. So you're saying, okay, Crawford, what about Colossians 1:28 and 29? No experience and serve, maturity in Christ. Is this kind of replacing that? No, it's not replacing it. And we don't feel much pressure at all to take that off our website or to redo the signage around here or this kind of thing at all. Because what this is just more clarification. That's Paul's rendition of the Great Commission, Colossians 1:28 and 29, maturity in Christ. It's in the Bible. It's still what we're passionate about. And if you do those things, know, experience, and serve, then we're gonna be people who make disciples who love God passionately and love others unconditionally. And that's not just double speak. That's just reality. Okay, so we don't necessarily feel the need immediately to change that. Now, we probably will change that for clarity and alignment later on. But this is not a new direction. That's what I want you to hear. This is not a new thing. It is not a new direction. It is just further clarification and alignment of our language rather than something that is new. And the other thing I want you to hear is this. We're going to come back to this in a few moments. This is not what the staff or the leadership is going to do for Fellowship Bible Church. It is our mission statement. It is our vision statement. It's not, it's, we don't exist to do this for you. I'm not here to be a disciple for you, to love God passionately, love others unconditionally for you. And what I'm saying to you is that we own this. It belongs to us. Now, having said that, I want to go to two very familiar passages of Scripture. If you've been a follower of Jesus longer than a couple of years, I guarantee you, you've heard these two texts of Scripture. But these are the two expressions of God's dream for all of us. And actually, we separate them because they're in two different places, in the book of Matthew. But actually, they go together. They go together. We call them the Great Commandment, and we also call it the Great Commission. Now, I want to word this, take the definite article off of it, and drop in the possessive. Because sometimes when you say the Great Commandment or the Great Commission, it detaches personalization. You say, well, I don't, you know, it's sort of, no. I want to say it in a way that I think Jesus meant it. Our Great Commandment and our Great Commission. This is what we own. This is the DNA of anyone that says that they're a follower of Jesus Christ. There's no such thing as a Christian that says, well, I know Jesus, but I don't want to love God passionately, and I don't want to share my faith. Well, that person doesn't exist. That doesn't exist. This is part of the DNA, part of God's dream, and what God is doing in the world. There are three grand dimensions of biblical Christianity. And if you have one of them that's missing, your walk and my walk and relationship with Christ is dysfunctional. Meaning that there's a personal relationship with Christ, right? A personal relationship with Him. Number two, we live in community with each other. But thirdly, there is cause. There's something that God is doing. Now, if you don't have, we don't have any one of those three where we're actively focusing on them, then we have a dysfunctional Christianity. And so as you hear this dream, you see these three things, not necessarily all explicitly stated, but cascading through them. Number one is this. This is our great commandment. Over in Matthew chapter 22, surprise, surprise. Jesus has another little confrontation with the Pharisees. They become a little aggressive with him. What takes place here, beginning at verse 34, you all know that if you read the book of Matthew, man, these religious leaders were dogging Jesus all the time, and Jesus was just kind of like straightening him out. They're trying to trick him up, and they're trying to get him in a ditch, trying to discredit him. Well, here we have another one. Beginning of verse 34, it says, but when the Pharisees heard that he silenced the Sadducees, they gathered together, and one of them, a lawyer, asked him a question to test him. Okay? That's an important line. Teacher, which is a great commandment in the law? Well, the first thing is, as he confronts Jesus, there's the big question. By the way, this was a huge question. We'll see this in a second. But you got to look at the motivation behind all of this. This was another one of the Pharisees' attempts to discredit Jesus and to put forward the idea that Jesus is damaged goods, and he really is not who he said to be. And by the way, the word lawyer there is not a barrister. It's not a trial lawyer as we think of it. Literally, lawyer there was literally one who was an expert in the law. Now, this was the brain trust in Israel. These dudes had memorized the first five books, so they knew the law. They were scholars. These were the brain trust of the Pharisees, and they went to them to get insights on things. So this is the pro that they're putting up to Jesus. Now the line, the great commandment, which is the great commandment? I promise you I'm going someplace with this, but you got to understand the tension. That there are all kinds of arguments that they used to have all the time about which one of the 613 commandments was the greatest. And they would have these debates among themselves. It was a common thing there, and they tried to figure out which one was the greatest. And they had put the laws, these 613 laws, into two buckets, two categories. There's what they call the light and the weighty. The light commandments of the law and the weighty commandments of the law. Now, in fairness to them, by light and weighty, they did not mean that they were less serious, that there's someone less serious than others. What they meant, though, by putting in those stuff in the weighty category was that there's certain laws that tended to summarize the heart and intentions of God more than others. So that's what they meant. And again, so that's the context, and Jesus knew that. Jesus knew that this debate around the synagogues, the gates of the city, everybody turned, they're trying to figure out, okay, which is top, which is low, what's going on here? Can you give us a clear answer? And it was open to speculation. Now, here's a clear answer. This is remarkable. Notice what Jesus says. He answers the lawyer. And he said to him, you shall love the Lord your God with all your heart and with all your soul and with all your mind. This is the great and first commandment. And the second is like it. You shall love your neighbors as yourself. Now, listen to me. See, unfortunately, we miss a little bit of the drama here. There are two things you ought to think about. If you know a little bit of the culture there, you kind of like say, you know, I'm kind of leaning toward the lawyer here a little bit. See, what's curious is Jesus said the greatest commandment, he quotes the Decalogue back over in Deuteronomy, but he didn't give one of the Ten Commandments. He did not give him one of the Ten Commandments. Now, the Jews obviously thought the Ten Commandments were sacred. They had been written with the finger of God. They were in the bucket of the heavy ones, the weighty ones. And why wouldn't Jesus drop one of the Ten Commandments on them and say, no, this one summarizes, this is the greatest. And the other thing is this. See, our Lord knows what he's doing. The other one is this. See, he chose the most familiar commandment to all of them. He said, really? Yeah. This Decalogue, Deuteronomy 6:5, this Decalogue was recited every single day by pious Jews. Jesus chose the one that they talked about all the time and said that that was the greatest. Oh, there's a message here. In other words, Jesus says, hey, look, don't play with me. Don't play with me. Now, I'm not going to give you a Ten Commandment. I'm going to give you one that you talk about all the time. You say it all the time, but you don't do hardly any of it. I'm going to tell you one you say all the time. Every morning you gather your kids together and you say it as some little mantra. You shall love the Lord your God with all your heart, with all your soul, and with all your mind. And this is the, you know, you do that. You know the reason why he did that? I think the reason why Jesus did that was this. He was sending a message. Look, you don't need a new revelation. You need a new reality. You need a new reality. You don't need to be talking about God's love. You need to be loving God. You don't need to be so expansive about God's love. You need to be loving him. Oh, fellowship. This is what our heart is for our church. We said to love God passionately. We don't want this to be some slogan. But the folks here at Fellowship are falling deeper and deeper and deeper and deeper and deeper and deeper in love with the Lord himself.
9: 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For Crawford Loritz, I'm Bill Davis. Thanks for being with us today. 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
11: In the book of Joel, God used droughts to call his people to repent of their sins. If they chose to repent, God would bless them. From Moody Bible Institute, this is the daily devotional known as Today in the Word. And if we've never met, I'm John Gager sharing today's reading. Yesterday, we considered ruined fields in Joel chapter 1. And today we turn our focus to restoration. The ruined fields were both literal and figurative. They represented hunger, hardship, and judgment. Similarly, the restored fields stand for abundance, blessing, and God's favor. When the rain arrived, it would cause seeds to grow and lead to a rich harvest. The cattle would graze freely in broad green pastures, and other farm animals would also eat well. There would be plenty of water. The moon will shine like the sun, and the sunlight will be seven times brighter, like the light of seven full days. Light here symbolizes God's blessing. Today in the Word, we read in Joel chapter 1, verse 26, that this is a picture of what will happen when the Lord binds up the bruises of his people and heals the wounds he inflicted. He inflicted them as a judgment on their sin. In other words, they deserved it. But also, he'd been in control the entire time, which was a comforting truth. He wasn't throwing lightning bolts from on high. His judgment was mercifully intended to summon them back to himself. The great physician hadn't given up on his people. This image of God as a doctor or healer has clear messianic implications. Love for you to visit our website. You'll find us online at todayintheword.org. And we invite you to share us with your friends as well. They'll find us at todayintheword.org. Have a great day.
12: I'm Ruth Kramer with Mission Network News. Over 3.5 million people have been affected by above-average seasonal flooding in Thailand. A3 hopes to start work in this country soon. CEO Joe Hanley tells us,
13: "This is a nation that, by and large, is unreached. It's a Buddhist nation and agnostic nation, and the percentage of believers here is very small. For A3, it's an opportunity for the gospel on multiple fronts."
12: The uncertainty and chaos created by disaster could soften hearts to the gospel.
13: In the midst of these kinds of seasons, that's the ideal time to be a witness. Oftentimes, people will say, you know, why do you reach out to us? Why are you helping us? And that gives the opportunity to share the hope and truth of Christ.
12: Then the Chinese diaspora needs to be equipped just as much as the church in China. Approximately 56 million Chinese people live outside of the country. Eric Berglund of China Partner says,
14: "We have been for years been thinking about and also been encouraged to possibly doing more ministry amongst the Chinese diaspora outside of China."
12: Many Chinese churches are appearing in Europe. In Italy alone, says Berglund, there's around 70. However, the growth of churches doesn't always correlate with the growth of leaders.
14: There's a huge lack of leaders, pastors who are equipped, who have been educated, theologically trained.
12: An important part of this vision is equipping leaders to reach their neighbors across nations. This way, Chinese believers could help strengthen local churches. Pray for the Chinese church in the diaspora to be a light to the nations. 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I'm Liz Kramer.
15: There are a great many people that feel that they're unworthy. 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
15: When Jesus Christ died on that cross, God was saying to you and to me, "I love you, I'll forgive you, I'll give you the assurance that if you died, you'd go to heaven." 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
16: You can take that step that Billy Graham just outlined. 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Click where it says, begin a relationship with Jesus. 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We're the Billy Graham Evangelistic Association.
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18: The disciples were in the middle of the worst storm they had ever seen. They were rowing and bailing, but to no avail. And it appeared like they were going to go down. And where was Jesus? Well, he was in the boat, asleep. They awakened him, and they cried out, and they said, "Teacher, do you not care that we are perishing?" And Jesus calmed the sea with a word, and then he told the disciples, "How is it that you have no faith?" Ouch. Have you ever noticed that our faith tends to get weak when the storms of life start raging? How quickly we look at the bad circumstances and fail to factor in God, the one who literally spoke the worlds into existence. Listen, when you're facing big storms in life, remind yourself of this truth. Your storms can't drown you when Jesus is in your boat. There is nothing too difficult for him. 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

0: There are moments when bad news turns our world upside down and brings us to our knees. Prayers aren't always answered the way we hoped. So how can we continue to trust God? On Truth For Life Weekend, Alistair Begg wraps up a study in Habakkuk. We'll learn how the devastated and doubting prophet was able to move from that dark place to a place of praising and rejoicing.
1: And so in coming to chapter 3, we notice, first of all, that the prophet reacts. The prophet reacts. Secondly, the prophet reviews. The prophet reviews. And in verses 3 to 15, what you have is a wonderful poem. It is a classic example, I'm told, of Hebrew poetry. It provides a magnificent and a frightening picture of God's acts in history. It displays his power not only over nature, but also over all of the nations. So, for example, look at verse 6. He stood and shook the earth. That is a metaphor. You understand that? It's all anthropomorphisms. It's describing God, who is spirit, in an anthropomorphic way so that we might have some point of identification. God stood, as it were, and he shook the earth. He looked and made the nations tremble. So when you're tempted to get all bent out of shape about the United Nations, or phenomenally excited about the United Nations, when you see them all sitting in their circle there with their microphones and their little signs, all resplendent in their glory. If you're old enough to remember Khrushchev and the shoe-banging incident, let me tell you, God just cast a quizzical eye down on Khrushchev. Never mind your Bay of Pigs. Never mind your shoe. And all the events of the nations as described here and as described on a daily basis in our news broadcasts are under the control of the creator of the ends of the earth, who doesn't grow weary and whose wisdom is unsearchable. You see what a radically different view of the universe one has as a Christian? To be a Christian is a mind-altering experience. It is not simply the addition of some spiritual dimension to our already fairly good life. It is not the inclusion of a God that exists simply to fill in the inconsequential gaps that we cannot handle by virtue of our own reason. No, it is to fall down before the display of his splendor and to look at our world even as Habakkuk does here, and to realize that he has given to us this great panorama of God's intervention. I'm going to leave you to tie the poetry to the history. All you need is a Bible and a knowledge of the English language, and you'll be able to see the different places that you can find in Judges 4 and 5 and in the book of Exodus and so on. And some of them you won't be able to get. I'm not sure that I could. But what you have here is just this great mural, as it were, painted all across the walls of these scenes of God's activity in the unfolding story of history. Now, when I read, I'm always looking for the one paragraph that summarizes the chapter, because I'm lazy. And I'm always looking for the one sentence that summarizes the paragraph, and I'm always looking for one good phrase that gives me the handle on what's happening here in this section. And I think I have it in verse 13. If somebody said, what is this whole poem about? What is it? Why does he take from 3 to 15 to say what he's saying? What is he saying? Well, this is what he's saying. In each of the scenes described in the poem, what is happening is that God was coming out to deliver his people, to save his anointed ones. All right? Now, again, you see, this is why it's important that we understand the way the Bible holds together. That the story of the Bible is the story of God's promise to Abraham to make of him a nation that will be so vast that no one would be able to count it. Into that nation, God plugs believing Gentiles along with believing Jews and makes a community of his own that will eventually be innumerable in the portals of heaven. And in order to achieve that ultimate objective, God throughout all of history protects and preserves his anointed one, his anointed ones. Those ones eventually embodied in Christ himself, who is the very Israel of God. So when you read the Old Testament and you look at the Exodus and you say, what was happening when Moses said, let my people go, and they came out and the churning of the water swallowed up the chariots? The answer is here in verse 13. God was coming out to deliver his people. What was happening in the conversion of Ruth, the Moabitess girl, when in the encounter with her mother-in-law, she pledges allegiance to the God of Abraham, Isaac, and Jacob? God was preserving his anointed one. What is happening when David steps out onto the battlefield before the vastness of Goliath and all the hosts of wickedness arrayed against God's people? God is coming out to deliver his anointed ones. And throughout all of history, including present-day history, God continues to act in that way. And that is why it is always vitally important for us to keep our eyes on, first of all, what the Bible reveals concerning God's activity, and then to be sensible in looking at the way in which that is happening throughout our world. You came out to deliver your people, to save your anointed one. If you want a cross-reference, go to Psalm 105. You can go, I think, to Psalm 132 as well. The hymn writer summarizes it again, and that's, I think, one of the reasons I like hymn lyrics so much, is because they often summarize a great deal of theology and do it in a poetic form that someone like myself can remember. If they did it mathematically, it would be hopeless to me. If they do it lyrically, at least I've got a chance. The hymn begins, praise to the holiest in the height, and in the depth be praise. But that's not the verse. The verse is, O loving wisdom of our God, when all was sin and shame, a second Adam to the fight and to the rescue came. That, you see, is all tied into the wonder of God's purposes. The theology that Paul gives us, as in Adam all die, so in Christ will all be made alive. Adam has fouled it up, turned his back on God, and we with him have come crashing down in our rebellion against God and in our sin. How are we then to get back to that place of fellowship with a God against whom we have offended? Can we do it by our good deeds? No. Can we do it by spiritual experiences within us? No. Well, then how is it going to be possible? And the answer is in the loving wisdom of God. In the terms of verse 13, the Father said to the Son, go out, my Son, and be a champion for my people. Go out, my Son, and redeem my people Israel. Go out and bring them home to me. And out onto the battlefield of life strides like a colossus Jesus of Nazareth, taking on the evil that is ranged against him and bringing it to its knees at the cross. And when it all looked like it was completely finished, God was yet protecting his anointed one. And up from the grave he arises and shows himself to people. And the gospel goes out even today to the very ends of the earth. Oh, I get

away from the story of amazing grace. There is only one answer, and the answer is again in our Bibles, in 2 Corinthians 4, that the God of this age has blinded the minds of men and women so that they cannot see the light of the glory of the gospel in the face of Jesus Christ. They cannot see it, and they cannot even see that they can't see until God in his mercy shows them their blindness so that in acknowledgement of their blindness, they may men like Bartimaeus cry out, Lord, have mercy on me. Well, I want to see. And if you want to see today, if you want to see your world the right way, if you want to see God in all of his provision, if you want to make sense of these bits and pieces, cry out to God from where you are. Acknowledge your blindness. Acknowledge your rebellion. Acknowledge the fact that you like to have a God of your own creation because you don't have to obey him. He has to do for you. You don't have to do for him. But it doesn't work. It doesn't work before an empty grave. It doesn't work before the inhabitation of your body by temptations and all kinds of invasions. You are powerless to deal with it. You need a God outside of yourself. And it is that God displayed in this wonderful poem that Habakkuk is reviewing. Finally, the prophet reacts, the prophet reviews, and the prophet rejoices. This is a great finish. The key to a good sermon, said George Burns, is to have a good beginning and a good ending, and then try and keep the two of them as close together as you can. So here Habakkuk does it. He has a good beginning with all the questions and complaints. How long is this going on? Why does this happen? And look at this phenomenal close. I will rejoice in the Lord. I will be joyful in God my Savior. In other words, he takes the fact of God's disclosure in the past, his sovereign control of the affairs of time. He brings the apparent out of controlness of his personal circumstances nationally within the perspective of God's revealing of himself. And then that is what allows him to get perspective. You see, he doesn't end up rejoicing because the circumstances are fixed. There is no indication of the circumstances being fixed. The circumstances may actually be a little worse. But the prophecy which had opened with doubts and with problems ends with delight and praise. And I want you to notice carefully that the affirmation with which he finishes is not engendered by happy circumstances. It's not engendered by happy circumstances. And until God's people are prepared to get our hearts and our heads underneath this truth, we will continue to present to our unbelieving friends and neighbors a posture which is neither true to life nor true to the Bible. Our friends are not drawn by the idea that it goes something like this. I have a dreadful problem. I went to God. I don't have any more problems. Therefore, we're having a picnic. I will rejoice. We will rejoice. And we would like you to come over and see what it is like to rejoice. Well, you're flat out not telling the truth. Eventually, the picnic is in heaven. No doubt about that. That will be untrammeled joy. That will be unmitigated praise and wonder. But right now, all hell lets loose against us. Fightings outside of us, fears within us, doubts, disappointments, cancers, broken relationships, children that drive us crazy, and I'm only running through the first little section. And everybody goes, that's right, that's right. No, he's telling the truth. That's right, I know that's right. Okay, so how do you get to I will rejoice? That's the $64,000 question. And the answer is right here. He doesn't say, I will rejoice. He says, I will rejoice in the Lord. I will be joyful. Notice, in God my Savior. Who is God my Savior? He's the sovereign Lord. The sovereign Lord. Not a wooden thing that I have at the end of my bed. No. I'm coming to the sovereign Lord who made himself known in the Bible, who revealed himself in the acts of history. Sovereign Lord, I have cancer. Sovereign Lord, my uncle is in a wheelchair. Sovereign Lord, my kids are killing me. Sovereign Lord, this is the Christian experience. Through many dangers,
toils, snares.

0: I have already come. Tell your friends that, that's believable. Tell your work colleagues that, they'll identify with that. Tell them when it all hits the fan and you feel like running for it, the answer is not in the transformation of circumstance, but the answer is in the revelation of God in and of himself, in his word, the Bible. I have nothing else to hold on to except that he promised, except that he made himself known to me in this way. And a brief prophecy such as this points us always forward. The prophets are always pointing forward. In the middle of his disappointment, in the absence of everything that would be regarded as God's blessing, especially from the mind of Judaism. This is what he's saying, isn't he? This is an agricultural economy, though the fig tree doesn't bud, no grapes on the vines, olive crop fails, fields produce no food, no sheep in the pen, no cattle in the stalls. What is that? That is absolute, the destruction of society. That is just, everything has gone to pot. Everything is shot. And listen to us.
1: Can you believe the price of gas? I'm unbelievable. It's terrible. This is America, you know. I mean, this is ridiculous.
0: Well, yeah, maybe, maybe not. I don't know. You pay more for water than you pay for gas. You're still walking around with all those bottles hanging off you. I don't know what your deal is. But to contextualize it, I mean, what he's really saying is, though the stock market collapses, though my property loses 75% of its value, though the price of gas goes to $8 a gallon, though we have a food shortage and we have to line up outside Heinen's, still I will rejoice in the Lord. I will be joyful in God my Savior. The sovereign Lord gives me strength and Air Nikes. Look at that, 19. Nikes. I should, somebody send this tape to Oregon. I might get a free pair for this. But listen, the sovereign Lord is my strength. He makes my feet like the feet of a deer. The average young person's going, I don't want my feet to look like the feet of a deer. It's a metaphor, for goodness sake. I'm walking on air, he says. I'm walking on air. I got the springs in my heels. Why? You see, we've got loved ones in this congregation right now that are facing horrible battles with illness. The sovereign Lord, even in the midst of all of that pain, in the face of the threshold of death, is able to assure his children that he has come out onto the battlefield to secure them for himself, and having taken them into himself, he will not let them go. If we had time, we would go to Romans 8, but we don't, so relax. And if you go to Romans 8 and allow, as it were, Paul, in that magnificent chapter that begins, there is therefore now no condemnation to them that are in Christ Jesus. If you allow Paul, as it were, to backfill for us, or to paint another few scenes into this great mural of Habakkuk, then you will be tremendously encouraged. Because it's there, remember, he says, if God be for us, who can be against us? See, he doesn't say, who can be against us? Because the answer to that is, well, a lot of people and a lot of stuff. But what he says is, get some perspective. If the sovereign Lord of the universe is for you, has redeemed you, then, you know, Khrushchev banging his shoe, hey, come on. Or your wife banging her shoe, or somebody banging their shoe, hey. And then he says, who will bring any charge against those whom God has chosen? You see, what he means by that is not that people won't come and accuse us. The devil accuses us, our consciences accuse us, people accuse us. But at the cross, the case is closed. You can't file with any higher court than this. God has brought the judgment of eternity into time in the death of his Son, and all who are in Christ, who have been justified and set apart, there's no condemnation to them. So let anybody come and accuse in any way they want. Who will separate us from the love of Christ? Well, stress might, opposition might, danger, violence, and so on. We're given over to death all day long, he says. And for your sake. But ultimately, that can't do us. You can get separated from your wife. You can get separated from your kids. You can get separated from your house. You can get separated from your body. But you can't get separated from the love of God. Cancer can't get your soul. Listen to how Richard Sibbes puts it. God takes care of poor, weak Christians that are struggling with temptations and corruptions. Christ carries them in his arms. All Christ's sheep are diseased, and therefore, he takes tender care of them. All Christ's sheep are diseased, and therefore, he takes tender care of them. What a tragedy it is when our friends and neighbors who are wondering about life and death and the things of the Spirit, when they've got this idea that somehow or another God is taking care of us by our profession because we are the undiseased ones. We're the diseased ones. Every day we need fresh forgiveness. Every day.
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0: Father, we thank you that the Bible is such that we can never plumb its depths, that it is actually the book that understands us more than we even understand it. We thank you that you, in it you have disclosed yourself precisely as you chose to say exactly what you want. So come to our complaining hearts and lives. Come to our superficial views of history. And set us right, Lord, we pray. Not simply that we may be settled, as it were, in our own equilibrium, but in order that we might be what you have desired for us to be, shining as lights in a dark place, bearing news of the fact that Christ is the one who comes to those who are diseased and provides the very answer in his own sacrifice. And come to our untidy lives today, Lord, we pray, and help us, whether our circumstances alter for the better or not, to be able to affirm that, Lord, you are sovereign over everything you've made. And then help us to live in light of that. For Jesus' sake, amen.
2: I'm Bob Lapine. Thanks for joining us to study God's Word this weekend. Next weekend, we'll look at the Apostle Paul's ministry. How did he persevere in praying and preaching so fervently, even when he faced daunting obstacles and severe trials, including death threats, shipwrecks, imprisonment. Listen next weekend to learn about the key to Paul's persistence. 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
3: What's your greatest regret? If I could do it all over again. Christian leaders share the most important lessons of their lives. Art Rohrheim was the co-founder of the International Bible Club known as AWANA. Not long before he died, at the age of 99, we asked if he had any regrets.
4: Yes, regrets are people that I didn't witness to.
3: That statement from Art is amazing because few people shared the gospel more than Art Rohrheim. Yet he recalls a moment.
4: I missed an amazing opportunity when I was to meet one of my heroes of the Chicago Cubs, Andy Papko. He was an all-time player, and I was going to be able to take him and play golf with him. And he was going to ride with me in my little cart for 18 holes. Being with that amazing man, I had just so many questions for him and wanted to hear what his life was all about. It was thrilling to hear it. And then I didn't witness to him. And right after that, as he left, I was under such conviction, I said, I'm going to call him and see if I can get a date with him. And I called him, and he said, well, I'm busy right now, but maybe in a couple of months we can get together again. And the next thing I heard, he had passed away. And to me, that was a real regret. I should have witnessed, and I was so interested in what I wanted to get from him that I really didn't represent God very well.
3: Art Rohrheim, co-founder of AWANA. This has been a production of Moody Radio, a ministry of Moody Bible Institute, based on the book, If I Could Do It All Over Again.
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7: This is Max Licato. This life contains many walks from Cana to Capernaum, journeys between prayer offered and prayer answered. Jesus promised the boy's father a sure blessing at the end of the journey. He promises the same to us. We will meet this father when we get to heaven, and when we do, I'm going to ask him about that walk. I want to hear how he felt. I want to know what he thought. But most of all, I want to thank him for inspiring this verse. The man took Jesus at his word and departed. John 4 and verse 50. Do likewise. Set your compass on the pole star of God's promise. Place one weary foot in front of the other. Jesus has spoken. Let his word do what it was intended to do, and that is lead you home. Remember, my friend, you are never alone. This is Max Licato.
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22: You've turned on the light. We'll have rain tonight with lows around 50. Tomorrow, Columbus Day, or whatever they call it now, cloudy skies with rain likely in the northern part of our listening area, clearing skies and sunshine in the south, highs in the mid to upper 60s. And tomorrow night, cloudy skies with possible showers, lows around 50. God bless you. 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
23: What I've found, especially in Muslim background areas, when they've decided to follow Jesus, and in particular once they've been baptized, they've already decided that they're willing to live dead. Yeah. And they would remind me sometimes, Sean, if I'm doing what the Lord wants me to do and I've accepted Christ, whether I die today because of natural causes or someone takes my life, I'm going to be with Jesus. And by the way, they can't take my life without God's permission.
24: 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In fact, he told his disciples that the world would hate them. He sent them out as sheep among wolves. 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
25: 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My name is Todd Nettleton, and we are in our studio today in Bartlesville, Oklahoma, with two guests from International Christian Concern. Sean Wright is the president of ICC. Nick Baker is the director of Impact. And Nick, I'm going to have you tell what that is exactly, but welcome to Voice of the Martyrs Radio.
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27: It's a pleasure to be here.
25: How long have you guys been working with persecuted Christians in general and ICC in particular?
27: Well, I got started with ICC in 2022, January, so we're going on about 5 years. And this is my first soiree into the persecuted church. Before that, I was doing a human trafficking work in Europe, but I really felt called specifically to the persecuted church, and it's been such a pleasure for the last almost 5 years. Yeah.
23: And then for me, in 2011, after a missions trip to Turkey, where I got to spend time with Iranian Christians, many of them had been imprisoned, and all of them had given up everything to become refugees. Most of them had to flee Iran, and that was with Elam Ministries. And after that time, I spent another 6 months in the business world being very successful, but miserable. I couldn't get it out of my head and my heart what I had experienced. And they reminded me of a calling from when I was 12 years old to unreached people groups and persecuted Christians at a little small Baptist church in Arkansas, in Parkin, Arkansas, where I grew up, right outside of Memphis, Tennessee. And it reminded me of that calling that I had run from. And so after about 6 months of that, I had the opportunity to start working with Elam Ministries on a part-time basis. And then a few months after that, I just went full-time. And so that kind of started my journey with the persecuted church. And then I came to ICC about 11 months ago, on October 31st of 2025, after serving with PAC-7 in Pakistan, and our teams working together. And Jeff King had announced a retirement. He'd been there as president for 22 years, and God led me this way and opened up the doors for that to work. And so I've been working with ICC since then.
25: We're talking this week on Voice of the Martyrs Radio with Sean Wright. He is the president of International Christian Concern, and Nick Baker. He is ICC's director of impact. I want to ask you a question. So we have asked this question on our Facebook page, and I'm interested to hear your answer. Outside of the Bible, what is the first story of a persecuted Christian that grabbed your heart, grabbed your attention, and really kind of sunk